0: mysticism, the magicalness of growing into adulthood, but we are in it right now with libraries being censored, with anti-trans legislation sweeping the country. It's sort of like, look over here at this shiny thing while my left hand does the destroying of other things that are desperately important to life.
1: In this episode, acclaimed author and queer activist Taylor Broerby conjures dreams of belonging. In his journey to reconcile nature and culture, he's forced to choose between his defense of nature and the protection of queer communities and rights. I'm Neil Harvey. This is Staying Alive, Reconciling Nature, Culture, and Gay Rights. Psychologists have a term for a phenomenon they call an extinction burst. It manifests as a sudden spike in the frequency and intensity of a behavior when the reinforcement for that behavior is removed. Think of a child throwing a tantrum when a parent withholds screen time until homework is done. Usually, the behavior gets dramatically worse before it gets better, until eventually, without the positive reinforcement, the behavior becomes extinct. Today, as human-induced climate disruption is ravaging the world, the fossil fuel industry has doubled down on what you might call an extinction burst, because it knows the civilizational shift off fossil fuels is accelerating rapidly. Simultaneously, epic social transformations are similarly producing cultural extinction bursts. One of those is the savage backlash against LGBTQ people. It comes at exactly the moment when a record 84% of non-LGBTQ Americans support equal rights for the LGBTQ community. A 96% supermajority agree that LGBTQ people should have the freedom to live their life and not be discriminated against. A 91% supermajority says schools should be a safe and accepting place for all youth. Writer and activist Taylor Broerby, who comes from generations of fossil fuel workers, has worked at the bleeding edges of both of these movements, and he believes they're related. He spoke on a panel at a Bioneers conference.
0: I come from the least visited state in the country, North Dakota, so... If you haven't been there recently, let me bring you in hot to what's happening, because... It's the testing ground for the country's worst ideas, but I swear I've got some light I'm going to bring to you all. But I grew up with the Badlands as my backbone and the Missouri River as the main artery of my life. And as you all know, I don't need to tell this crowd what the Trevor Project reports about suicidal ideation in our various communities. 45% of queer youth last year had suicidal ideation. That number is higher amongst BIPOC queer youth. That number is the highest amongst the transgender community, somewhere around 69% of what's being reported. Just the other day, my home state set the record by passing 10 anti-queer laws into being. A lot of work to do. You all know that. I went home 2 weeks ago. I had my nails painted for the first time in 30 years. The last time was by Grandma Broerby, who was a fierce little woman who looked cute on the outside, but she'd cut you if you screwed up. And so it was great to go back home. I had my nails painted in transgender colors as a nice... as a nice little middle finger to the state legislature of North Dakota, which continues to make my work possible.
1: But Taylor Broerby's journey into activism did not begin with gay rights. It grew out of his deep connection to his beloved homeland, the landscapes of North Dakota that have suffered long-term destruction by extractive industries. He chronicled his journey in his widely praised book, Boys and Oil, Growing Up Gay in a Fractured Land.
0: But I grew up in a landscape where I was gaslit by all the adults I grew up around, because if you haven't heard, every lake in North Dakota is supposed to freeze, but I grew up swimming in a lake that never freezes in North Dakota. You can sit in it in January and it's bathtub warm with your stocking cap on, because its water is used to cool the coal-fired turbine engines of the power plant where my mother worked the entirety of her career, that was fed coal from the mine where my grandpa Brorby spent the entirety of his career. So the scary history of North Dakota, of course, begins with the genocide of Native Americans. And that, of course, wasn't enough, because we needed hydroelectric power in the state. So we dammed the Missouri River in intentional ways to flood sacred agricultural land. In the eastern part of North Dakota, we're growing one crop that most people love, sugar. In the south central part of North Dakota, where I come from, we strip the land of coal. To the west, we have hydraulic fracking. The northern third tier of the state had it seceded in the 1950s during the Cold War. It would have been the third most powerful nuclear nation on the planet. My home power plant, where my mother worked, what paid for my saxophone lessons, is now the world's test site for carbon capture and storage, where we're going to liquefy carbon dioxide emissions and pump them 6,000 feet underground, where it will stay forever. And this will impact every state from Maine to where we are in California by unleashing a pipeline revolution. So when these 48-inch in diameter chrome pipelines break, as we know all pipelines do, I got arrested over one called the Dakota Access Pipeline in Iowa. And thanks. It's sometimes nice to bite the hand that fed you, you know. But when these pipelines break, and if there's wind, then you get a thing called a carbonic acid cloud, which prevents engines from operating. EMTs are not coming to help you. These pipelines will traverse the entirety of the continent, sending this liquid product to my home to be shoved back down 6,000 feet under the Earth's surface, which is also the level where we're fracking in North Dakota, too. Somehow, in that rural little landscape, four generations of fossil fuel people produced a very gay, crunchy granola environmentalist here. And so anything's possible. You can go to the moon if you grow up gay in North Dakota.
1: As a young person, if Taylor Brorby felt the grown-ups gaslit him about the flagrant environmental destruction all around him, being gay was also taboo.
0: If you haven't heard, just to bring you on the harbor tour of North Dakota and its worst ideas, and then we're going to get in, because I fall into that 45% of queer youth. Maybe some of you in this room do. And what's such a pleasure for me is I grew up in a tiny town of 600, going to school with the same 22 other students, 16 boys and 6 other girls. So even if you were unfortunately straight, the dating options were limited in my class. But what's been so nice and surreal for me is that I never thought I would be standing in front of you publicly talking about being gay, because I worked so hard to try to hide that very real part of who I was. And my big sister, if she were here, even when I lower my voice, my sister goes, "You sound like a drag queen who's been smoking for 20 years. So even when I'm back in North Dakota, I'm like, "Hi, how are you?" It's like, as the day is long, you know.
1: That sense of vanishing isolation is part of what moved Taylor Brorby to write Boys in Oil. He spoke with us at a Bioneers conference.
0: So if you follow the 100th meridian, which divides the country from the arid west and the water-rich east, where you don't need to irrigate, for instance, to do agriculture, it runs through North Dakota. If you follow that line from North Dakota, Texas, then over to where I currently live in Salt Lake and up to Seattle, you'll get something like a 15-state region, and there is no memoir about growing up gay in that region. There now is at least one, my book, and I hope a large number follow, because what I worry about, if you grow up without even a story that says you're not alone? How do you know you're not a freak? Or that, well, no one like me lives here. You know, when I was writing my book, I was imagining this tiny town no one's been to in Montana called Brodus, Montana. And I thought, there's some gay boy there who needs to be able to go to a library and pull off a book. I get quite emotional about this because I was that kid. There was no book that reflected who I was okay. And queer youth experienced such a high rate of suicidal ideation. And I wanted to write a true book where the gay kid stays alive. I mean, that's how low the bar is in America right now for people like me. We're being legislated against, and I just wanted a book to be out there that showed a life and a life that kept going.
2: Taylor says that when he was growing up, there was a default assumption that everyone was straight. Being gay in a place where supposedly no one was gay marked a harrowing descent into invisibility and self-denial. It also became a survival exercise to dream his way out of a nightmare, to imagine a different way of being and belonging. Once again, the landscape was there to hold him.
0: It's a lonely existence. You know, a few years ago, I had some Facebook post where a guy I grew up with had said, oh, I thought you were so happy. We were so happy as children. You seem to be so happy. And I think what's so heartbreaking about that is a lot of queer youth, I imagine, depending on where they're growing up, they're acting to just try to, you know, get by or fit in or say, get me to high school and to graduation and then I can go someplace else where it might be a little easier for me. And so there's a certain loneliness there. And so my babysitters became like the Square Butte Creek, you know, or like the fish I would go fishing for with the beavers and things like this, because I get emotional thinking about it. But, you know, who I was growing up was very difficult for other people to handle just because of interest, because they didn't quite compute. I wanted to take painting classes or actually cared about piano. And I was grateful I grew up in a landscape that was big enough to hold what I felt, you know, because no one where I grew up went to therapy. There's not a therapist in the town. And so my therapy was wandering the hills and going fishing and doing that, which is some solace, I guess.
2: The solace of the ancient majesty and riotous diversity of the landscape nourished Taylor's imagination and his soul. Yet at the same time, the burdens of history lived heavy in the land. The ghosts of generations of settlers, whose child he was, haunted him with a psychological disconnect.
0: It was such an incredible place to grow up, especially as I aged, because I realized my very county seems to be the origin story for every narrative of empire this country tells itself. You know, the genocide of Native Americans, the damming of the Missouri River, not only for hydroelectric power, but to take away sacred agricultural land of the Mandan peoples. I grew up a half hour upstream from where George Armstrong Custer last lived before he went west and had the worst day of his life, you know? And

0: and my senses seem to flow. It is such a wellspring for my creativity. But I grew up with men, as I say in my memoir, who call Oliver County God's country, but they make their money by destroying it. And I thought, if you really love something, why would you have this big thing called a drag line that literally rips away the precious soil? So there is a huge psychological disconnect, because I think as a child, I trusted what adults were supposedly telling me, but found at every turn they were gaslighting me. And I thought, I don't want to have to grow into an adult that has to exist in sort of this psychic break of a state, you know, of saying, this is the way I have to earn my living, by destroying my home. And I think that's why I've done the work that I do, is because I have to believe the people who are so hell-bent on destroying my home, even members of my own family, do not see the prairie the way I see it. And that's the tall order of writing, that I am naive enough to believe if I write the perfect page to describe my prairie, this will stop. So that's sort of the task I've set out for myself.
1: When we return, Taylor Brorby is forced to choose between the existential crisis of the assaults on nature and on LGBTQ people, while he seeks to reconcile nature, culture, diversity, and belonging. I'm Neil Harvey. You're listening to The Bioneers.

0: 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And learn about our conferences. That's Bioneers.org. Taylor Broerby reached an existential fork in the road. He was forced to choose between the environmental crisis and a crisis of identity. On the one hand, the fossil fuel industry was threatening the actual extinction of human beings and the collapse of the very web of life that sustains humans and all life. On the other hand, the cultural extinction burst against LGBTQ people began to escalate into an authoritarian crusade. Yet that cultural extinction burst was also empowered and amplified by a cynical political agenda, a divide-and-conquer strategy served powerful economic interests in tandem with a Republican Party using anti-democratic schemes in pursuit of raw power for minority rule. North Dakota has been in the vanguard of state governments that by mid-2023 had introduced over 520 anti-LGBTQ bills nationally. Schools and teachers have been forbidden to teach about sexual orientation and gender identity. Books with LGBTQ themes or by gay authors were being banned from libraries, the very kinds of books that had saved Taylor Broerby's life.
1: I mean, right now I feel like I live in a country where a huge portion of the population doesn't want the person that I am to exist. I know intellectually that's not true. However, it's hard to believe that when you see whole state legislatures, which are supposed to be representing their constituents, passing legislation in horrific ways. You know, it's one thing to say, well, not all North Dakotans feel this way, but when the state is very, very red and passing very horrific laws into existence, it's hard to feel safe in that whole entire state. It's very frustrating to live in this sort of media culture that doesn't hold our politicians to account so that people know it is the tyranny of the minority who are enacting this over many millions of people's lives. We don't have time to continue to battle for me to have access to being married in every state in this country. We already had a civil war over states' rights, you know, and things like this. And so now it's not that those issues aren't important. It's that they should and have been previously settled issues. And we're living in such a environmental pickle right now where we need many rapid solutions to help our literal species exist on the planet if that's what we want. And there's not enough time to do it all. We're in this time where the issues we face are so desperately important in terms of literal existence that now I have sort of pivoted from, you know, having done a lot of work against the fracking industry and coal mining to saying my job is to now keep queer youth alive. That feels like that shouldn't have to be anyone's job. Queer youth should be growing up in a world that's rich and varied and shows them the magicalness of growing into adulthood. But we are in it right now with libraries being censored, with anti-trans legislation sweeping the country. It's sort of like, look over here at this shiny thing while my left hand does the destroying of other things that are desperately important to life.
0: Taylor Broerby left North Dakota for Salt Lake City, where he joined the University of Utah's Tanner Humanities Center. There he's pursued his writing, and he speaks regularly around the U.S. about extractive economies, queerness, disability, and climate change. He's been poignantly surprised by the reception to his book Boys and Oil. It comes at a time when men and the concept of masculinity are in crisis. According to the 2023 State of American Men Report, 44% of men have had suicidal thoughts, and 60% say, "No one knows me really well." The report found that, quote, younger men face higher rates of depressive symptoms, suicidal thoughts, and a sense of isolation, unquote.
1: Some of my favorite letters I've gotten since the book has come out have actually been from straight men who have been shaved down in a particular image their fathers thought they should be. You know, linemen on the football team. This one letter really sticks with me. Mr. Brorby, I read your book. I'm unfortunately straight and happily married with three children, and my misfortune was that I was gifted a large body that my father wanted me to be a lineman on the football team, and I wanted to be an oil painter. And he said, you know, I'm 45 with a broken body, and I no longer paint. And I thought, that's so sad. You know, I mean, we talk about toxic masculinity and living in that culture. And then when you hear from people who are the victims of that, who we might see on the street and go, oh, their life is pretty easy. They're white straight men who fit in and all of this. And then you hear these sort of stories. They really crack open the nut of the issues that we're living in. And I just wanted a book where, you know, little Bobby kept the pistol and the gun safe. And little Susie didn't put the noose around her neck. That felt like a huge responsibility. Going out now and having that book in the world, and you hear, you know, it's only been out for a year, and regularly I will have queer youth come up to me and say, your book kept me alive. And I thought, wow, within the last year you had thought the other option was an option. I mean, we are in a real moment as a society. So I'm aware of that. You know, it's sort of beware of what you wish for. You might get it. And then the bar becomes higher. These queer youth want some assurance that life is worth living.

0: The prairie teaches you that nature thrives in diversity. The prairie is nothing if not an intermingled system of varied and various roots. But I keep thinking about the stories that need to come out from these places. You know that, for instance, black people have been in North Dakota as long as people who look like me. Exactly. And I can't write a memoir about being black in North Dakota. And I need those stories. Stories are how we build empathy. It's how I grow for myself to be a better ally and a better caretaker of my own inner landscape, as well as it's not only caretaking of others, but also to be kind to ourselves, because the world tries to whittle us into something that we cannot be. I mean, I grew up in this incredible symphony of sound that nature gave me when, you know, the sounds of the human world were belittling me and beating me into submission. It was this variety of red-winged blackbird and of pheasant clucks, and that the prairie, when it's breezy, literally whispers. And so I learned growing up to listen. And I think whatever those landscapes are, they're whispering to us. And they're telling us what we need to buoy ourselves and to buoy each other. There's a certain gentleness that the land reveals to us if we listen well and listen often. Mm-hmm. Now, I know I wasn't alone in that small place where I felt the only thing keeping me alive and that felt important was I was fortunate to grow up in a landscape big enough to hold what I felt. That we didn't go to therapy, that my therapy was brought to me by the Square Butte Creek and the beautiful cirrus clouds that feathered the sky. It was in relationship with sage grouse that heaved their yolk-yellow breasts into the air. It was by hearing beavers slap their tail in the water. And so, as Mary Oliver says, you know, no matter who you are, no matter how lonely, the world offers itself to your imagination, calls to you like the wild geese, harsh and exciting, over and over again, announcing your place in the family of things.
1: Taylor Broerby, Staying Alive, Reconciling Nature, Culture, and Gay Rights. 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Producer Tao Grossman. My name is Neil Harvey. Thank you for listening. This is program number 262.
2: This is Bird Note. It's morning in the Okefenokee National Wildlife Refuge, land set aside to protect the fabled Okefenokee Swamp of Georgia and Florida. With so much water, it's not surprising that frog calls surround us. Tall cypress trees and Spanish moss give the swamp a prehistoric appearance. Suddenly, there's a flash of gold as a small bird hops onto a cypress knee. It's a prothonotary warbler, one of the most striking of the swamp's denizens. Having wintered in a mangrove swamp in the West Indies, this male returned to the Okefenokee and established a breeding territory. With loud song and brilliant colors, it attracted a mate, and now has raised a nest full of young. Prothonotaries have longer bills than most warblers, and they use them to probe into tree bark and clumps of curled leaves. Swamps are productive places, and the pair of warblers easily found enough small insects to feed their brood of four. Because they live down in the realm of trunks and branches rather than up in the leaves, the prothonotary has adopted a very unusual nesting habit for a warbler. It nests in natural crevices or old downy woodpecker holes. For Bird Note, I'm Mary McCann. BirdNote gives you the sounds of birds every day, and you get the sights as well when you follow us on Instagram at BirdNote Radio.

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4: From the worlds of politics, arts, and entrepreneurship.
5: Change happens by acting as though the future that you are dreaming of is present now.
4: I'm Laura, and this is Laura Flanders and Friends. Welcome. Our guest today, Donna Haraway, saw our future before we did. Decades before AI and climate crises were shaping our realities, Haraway, a visionary scholar and provocative feminist philosopher and scientist, was telling us something radical, namely that we were never separate from technology, never separate from other species, never separate from the planet itself, and that our survival depended on understanding those things. Are we self or cyborg? How do technologies shape power and resistance? How do we care for a world in tatters as ours seems so often to be? Donna Haraway helps us think about all those questions and more. But most critically, she urges us to think. Think generatively and together. She is Distinguished Professor Emerita in the History of Consciousness Department at the University of California, Santa Cruz, and an active participant in the Science and Justice Research Center and Center for Cultural Studies there. Her 1985 Cyborg Manifesto and 2003 work, The Companion Species Manifesto, helped blow up lots of old patriarchal, capitalist, binary, speciesist ways of looking at the world. And she offered an expansive, transdisciplinary, interspecies practice instead. She is clear-eyed about the mess that we have made, but believes we do have the tools we need to face that mess without despair or denial if, as she puts it, we stay with the trouble and do the work of worlding differently. What does that look like in practice? Well, more and more people today are turning to Haraway's work for a roadmap, and no wonder. It's more relevant now than ever, it seems. But I suspect she will resist the whole idea of handing over a roadmap, as you'll see. I'm especially honored and happy to welcome Donna Haraway to Laura Flanders and Friends. Donna, welcome. I'm so glad to have you in this conversation.
1: Well, thanks. It's really a pleasure to be here.
4: Did you ever think when you were writing the Cyborg Manifesto in the 80s that we'd be here where we are today?
1: Yes and no. I certainly never expected that my own work would still be read, because I think I wrote it out of my own need to somehow come to terms with the situations that we were living. And we, of course, continue to live them in ever more dangerous ways. But what has both pleased me and astonished me is that the young folks, I get emails from kids in high school who said, you know, Professor Chavez assigned us the Cyborg Manifesto, and I don't understand it. Would you please explain? Things like that. I'm really astonished and also really heartened by the fact that young folks are reading this work because it speaks to the worlds that they are trying to figure out.
4: Am I right in thinking that you would reject the idea that you have a roadmap that you can just hand over to us?
1: Absolutely no roadmaps. I think that the folks who are responding in part to the passion and in part to the sense. Well, look, I like to talk about thinking as a game of string figures, as a game of cat's cradle. And at the very least, it takes two hands, and it can be played with many partners. It's not something that can be played with one. It requires action and passion, passing on and taking up, dropping threads, inheriting patterns, passing on patterns. I think of it as a thinking technology, and it requires thinking together. And inheriting a tremendous amount, but also taking the risk to try a new pattern, to invent something that may very well fall apart in your collective hands, but that the threads can be taken up and we can think again.
4: Well, I have to say, I fear that cat's cradle approach is not dominant in this moment of ours, to put it kindly.
1: It really isn't.
4: I wonder which of the stories that we're telling ourselves now so loudly is the one you think is most dangerous today.
1: I think the most dangerous of the stories, which is a complex story cycle, is the story of authoritarianism and the division of the world into friend and enemy, and the production of others as killable, as those to be despised. The way authoritarianism works –

0: taking advantage of our capacities for a kind of participatory sadism, for a kind of our kind of being enlisted in theaters of revenge and theaters of attack out of our own sense of lack, being enlisted in that way for authoritarian systems, really on a worldwide basis, that are also simultaneously profoundly engaged in the ongoing reinvention, in the ongoing practice of racial capitalism, that the extraction of value for some so as to shunt it upwards to a few, that kind of authoritarianism coupled with contemporary finance capital, contemporary climate and biodiversity destruction, and contemporary persecution of migrants across the world, really, even while more and more migrants are being produced by the very crises caused by these systems of extraction of value.
1: In the Cyborg Manifesto, and also in the Companion Species Manifesto, you urge us to understand our own selves differently. Can you elaborate on those ideas and how you think they connect to this moment?
0: Yeah, first of all, I don't think of a self as a kind of isolated individual. We're networked materialities with deep histories. An individual is embedded deeply in worlds with other people, with other organisms, with living and non-living parts of the world, that to be a self is to come to a thicker appreciation and accountability for the way we're embedded in the world and act in the world. That's what I mean by being a proper self.
1: And the cyborg part?
0: Well, the cyborg part, let me tell a story. Okay, my first teaching job was in Honolulu, okay, in the early 1970s, which was the era of the electronic battlefield in the Vietnam War, and Robert McNamara's transformation of the Pacific theater, into a theater of electronic war. The Vietnam War is really where that happened. And so when I first met digital warfare and understood that as a teacher of fashion design majors and tourist industry management majors and all sorts of majors who were not going to be scientists, that my job was to somehow develop with them what I later called situated knowledges, understandings of the world in which we're embedded and to which we are accountable. In system sciences and digital systems, particularly in the form of war, were really prominent. But also and simultaneously, I was never sympathetic toward an anti-technology point of view or a solution to the ravages of technology in the hands of the warlords, if you will. That the only possible response to all of that is some kind of quote return close quote to nature, as if there was this nature outside human activity to which we could, in some barely secularized story of return to Eden, to barely secularized Christian religious notion of return. Either return to a state of nature or being blissed out of the complexities of history in some kind of techno-apocalypse. These are technologies like any other, and we need to be skillful players in these technological worlds.
2: Look at what happens to the land when the data centers are built and the kind of energy demands. Look at the sterilization of the land. Look at the removal of life and death, of ongoingness, through the building of these massive energy plants that are necessary for the running of contemporary cyborg life. But also look at Lynn Randolph's amazing painting that was done in 1989, specifically in relationship to the student demonstrations in Tiananmen Square. And Lynn titled this painting Cyborg. Watch the skeletonization of her fingers on the keyboard. Look at the cosmological scientific diagrams behind her. Look at the spirit tiger around her shoulders. And think for just a minute of all of the ways that contemporary cyborg worlds are vital and are our responsibility.
3: That was Donna Haraway lecturing at the Next Nature Museum for Friday Next, organized in collaboration with the Premium Erasmium Foundation.
0: There's no story of the origin of civilization in Mesopotamia leading through the various stages of technology to Elon Musk. Rather, there's a very interesting, diverse history of humanity on this planet. There are plenty of peoples in the world who have maintained their understanding of becoming, my language, becoming with, of a kind of collaborationist humanity that is built into ways of life and into very living story practices. So no question that indigenous peoples are key actors in our current moment, and this is true around the world. But also, I have really high stakes in saying, look, even people like you and me, you know, who grow up out of these Euro-capitalist theories of the individual and their authoritarianisms. After all, fascism of the 30s as well as the fascism of today are profoundly capitalist, are profoundly involved in economic systems of extraction. And, as my friend Katie King always says, there's way more going on than you thought of an interesting and positive kind, and way less than there should be. So, you know, both of us, I think, could probably come up with all sorts of examples in our own lives of communities that are vital and that matter.
3: This is Laura Flanders and Friends. Laura's guest today is feminist philosopher, scholar, and author Donna Haraway, professor emerita in the history of consciousness and feminist studies at the University of California, Santa Cruz. For decades, Haraway's work has unsettled fixed ideas about nature, technology, power, and what it means to be human. Together, Laura and Donna consider expansive questions. How do we understand ourselves in an age of artificial intelligence? And how do we resist the pull of authoritarian monothought, the demand for certainty, sameness, and simple answers in a complex world? Coming up, Donna Haraway talks about cultivating what she calls responsibility, the practice, capacity to respond with care, accountability, and imagination, and how communities on the ground are putting that idea into action as they say no to contemporary authoritarianism. You can watch this episode and see examples of Haraway's work and dog friends at lauraflanders.org. While you're there, please subscribe to our newsletter to receive information on all of our web exclusives, including the full uncut conversation with today's guest. We'll be right back after a music interlude featuring the Opalopo No More Lies remix of We Rise by Groove Junkies, Opalopo, and Solara, courtesy of More House Music.

0: how are you seeing that in practice, and how are you practicing that kind of responsibility?
1: The cultivation of the capacity to respond, that we don't have a list of ethical rules. We have a capacity that needs to be enlarged to respond, to make living and dying better.
0: So not a checklist of people that you can agree with and disagree with, depending
1: That's
0: on where
1: right.
0: they
1: Neither
0: stand on
1: Neither a checklist
0: things?
1: Of people nor a checklist of principles. I think of principles as sort of useful tools, maybe a little like a computer, but not the name of the game. The name of the game is cultivating that capacity to respond vitally, to be open. So with other colleagues, I've helped organize on campus, across the divisions, a kind of stand-up coalition. And the other thing I've been doing is organizing with the local immigrant support networks, training as a legal observer, training as a verifier, watching out for the ICE and Customs and Border Patrol presence in my town, showing up at information tables, at fiestas and fairs to pass out, know your rights cards, working with each other and with folks in town to protect immigrants as best we can.
0: One thing I would ask you is, how has your life been changed by kind of freeing yourself from being hemmed in by the binaries perhaps you were brought up with? And how have the structures that you've dared to build made your life different and joyful?
1: Well, the short answer is friendship. That networks of friends, past and present, just make all the difference in the world. And they aren't always activist friends, though often we make friends from the kinds of work we actually do, right? And that my sense is that showing up and engaging inevitably leads to the pleasures of knowing people you didn't know before, of ideas you didn't know how to think before, of maybe even learning how to dance a little bit, which you never knew how to do. My sense is that this is fundamentally about friendship.
0: So how did it work for you?
1: My colleague Susan Harding has a son, Marco, who was adopted at a young age. He came from Guatemala. And my husband Rustin and I and Susan and Marco have had dinner together at least once a week for 31 years, building odd kin, building a family. So, I think of the folks I know in the gay trans world are overwhelmingly the most creative in building kin of any group in society that I personally know. And so I've been lucky to have to have my life built in patterns of odd kin, as well as a really good bio family. I wouldn't trade my brother with anybody. I mean, really, really good bio family.
0: Your family includes not just humans.
1: Absolutely. My family includes particularly dogs and hens. We only have three hens right now. We have Café con Leche and Blackjack and Cacao. And we only have two dogs now, both former street dogs.
2: There you go. What a good dog.
1: One is called Shindichu. And the other is called Oz. Both came off the street.
2: Good girl. Wait.
0: We've talked about animals, about students, about learning, about thinking. There are threads to all of this. And I wonder if you want to pick some of them out. Like, if there is a thread to thinking and the way that you live.
1: Yeah.
0: Do you have tips for people as they try to thread their own life in a similarly radical way?
1: I have a term, which seems technical at first glance, but it isn't, ontological choreography, holding together the threads of ways of being in patterns that the patterns have rules, but you don't know what's going to happen in advance. The purpose of the pattern, really, is to open up what has not happened yet, to open up something new. And agility did that. Playing with a dog does that. You learn each other's patterns for sure, and you learn to integrate them, and there are all kinds of disciplines for that. But what it's for is opening up that kind of joy that comes from something that just wasn't there before, a kind of whoa emerges from the good run, something that you may as well call miraculous, that emerges from that dance.
0: I think the poet and essayist June Jordan used to talk about just, it's as simple as opening a hand, beginning.
1: Yeah.
0: If you were to write a new manifesto or revisit that manifesto of 85, what would be in it today?
1: Well, there's no way that this cyborg manifesto today would have to deal with the open AI world that didn't exist then. There would be technological developments that would have to be incorporated. And I would talk about what I think of as monocultures of the mind. The kind of flattening of thinking into that kind of instrumental thinking. Remember in Hannah Arendt, who was writing about the Nazis and the banality of evil, talked about skill and competence being turned into functional obedience, a function, you know, you're always being a functionary as opposed to a real professional. And we see the Trump administration firing real professionals and replacing them with functionaries who could achieve ends in a kind of a monoculture of the mind, a kind of flattened mode of thinking. I would definitely talk more about different kinds of thinking. Again, using Hannah Arendt's injunction, think we must, and that thinking is training the mind to go visiting, to know something that is not yourself. Well, I think in monocultures of the mind, it's a bit the opposite. We're trained to repeat ourselves again and again. So a cyborg manifesto would have to spend more time with that for sure.
0: Take on the algorithms.
1: And then the algorithms and what we are allowed, the structuring of our world through the mining of databases and the construction of algorithms that give us this world rather than the world we need. So finding the ways to build the world we need and say no to the world that we are given so easily.
0: The one element of now that we've perhaps understressed is patriarchy. And I put, I named you as a feminist. Do you call yourself
1: yes.
0: a feminist?
1: Oh, yes, absolutely. The fight against patriarchy never ends. It's like cleaning the toilet. You have to do it every couple of days. So I think of the fight against the against patriarchy and all that goes with it as the ordinary work that decent human beings have to do. But what really enlivens my feminism is that I simply love women. I love women and girls. I think women and girls are kind of amazing, not counting the fascist women and girls, although part of them is probably amazing too. But no, I think that feminism is an affirmative position in the world that affirms I don't know. All of the words are inadequate. Female is inadequate. But it's all of that and more. I think feminism is an affirmative. It's about living and dying well with each other, where women and girls are acknowledged and integrated and powerful. It's that. That's my feminism.
0: I did think that we might not be still fighting this at this point.
1: Wouldn't you think? No, really, wouldn't you think? We could at least have a composting toilet and throw all the patriarchs into it.
0: Oh, well, but you just used that word compost. And I have to ask you about that, because we've been talking recently on this program about the mandate to be useful and productive and functional.
1: Yeah. Oh.
0: And the critique of that we get from the disabled world. And you've critiqued it, too, with this fascinating use of the word compost. So when you say compost, what are you thinking about?
1: Compost piles are a multi-species endeavor that turn waste into soil, that turn waste into nutrient, that take the detritus of our world and rework it, recycle it in a multi-species way to make something enriching. In this case, to help my onions grow.
0: So maybe we could think of ourselves as species that are capable of making something of this waste that we have also created. It's a very Zen, very Donna Haraway kind of idea.
1: Yeah, and also I learned from my Buddhist friends on the do no harm, that kind of emptying out and not always being productive, but allowing yourself to be and be open and be empty, all of that. And I, you know, at various times I've been called a postmodern or a posthumanist or a post whatever, and I get grumpy and I say, no, I'm not posthuman, I'm compost. That we are all already, always, we are compost. We are a multi-species, ongoing kin group. We are odd kin as ourselves.
0: I'll ask you the question that we ask all our guests before we close, and that is about the future. You've thought about storying, telling stories. I love that you use it as a verb. What's the story you think the future will tell of us now? I don't know, looking forward 25, 50, 100 years, what do you think the future will say about us?
1: Well, I hope they're amazed at how stupid we are because they've managed to solve all these problems. But I actually am quite worried, in all honesty, as I think most thinking people these days are worried. I think that biodiversity losses are permanent. There will be no going back to before. And I think that our near futures are in danger. That said, I also don't spend a lot of time, I'm not very sympathetic to thinking about the future, because I think our job is to make the present, which is has deep time to it, and the present is not instantaneous, it's thick. And I think our job is to make this thick present better. And that's the best thing we can, if futures are to be more livable, the best chance is if we figure out how to make the present livable.
0: I appreciate that. Donna Haraway, thank you so much for your work and for spending this time with us today.
1: Well, thank you, Laura.
0: I'll admit it, talking with Donna Haraway made my head spin. She has a way of turning every noun into an active verb and every sentence into a paragraph. She interrupts grammar, and not just that, she interrupts the way we think and even speak. And that, I realize, is, of course, the point. In a period like this one, where we're constantly being told that people are more individualized and lonely and cut off, she reminds us that we as humans are constantly in relationship with others in a network of relationships on this planet, whether we like it or not. Stay with the trouble, she says, and you are part of thick time, making a story that is not over yet. Nothing about that could be finite, which is perhaps why I particularly appreciate her answer to my question about the future. Let's focus, she says, on the present. We're making it as we speak and think. You can find my full uncut conversation with Donna Haraway, which is absolutely worth listening to, through subscribing to our free podcast or our newsletter. 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Till the next time, stay kind, stay curious, keep thinking. Thank you, Donna. For Laura Flanders and friends, I'm Laura. 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
0: This show is produced by yours truly, Laura Flanders, along with Sabrina Artel, Jeremiah Cothran, Veronica Delgado, Jeanette Hernandez, Jeannie Hopper, Sarah Miller, Nat Needham, David Neumann, and Rory O'Connor.
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4: 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Well, it's time to get started. 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
5: Yeah. Is that all you got to tell me?
10: No, Mel, there's one more thing.
5: What?
10: Kiss my grand!

Oh, Jackson Brown, explaining what love is. Today I went to the Aspen Ideas Fest. I had no idea what I was walking into. When I do my job, I just don't know what's going to happen after I knock on the door. Well, these people took me to Aspen Ideas Fest today, and I sat in a room that I have seen some amazing musical acts, but today I saw three people speak about love, all from different aspects, one of which from the philosopher aspect, one from the aspect of somewhat of a politician, and the other as an atheist. And the commentator was very good at facilitating the conversation. But you know what? Jackson Brown summed it all up in that song, Sky Blue and Black. This is KDNK, member-owned since 1983, and this is Soul Sister Drea. This is Kiss My Grits, and if you want to hear anything special, you can call me, 970-963-2976. There was a request for some Jerry Garcia Band, so I'm going to play a song, Valerie, and it's off the Don't Let Go, and then you're going to hear from Elvis Costello. And maybe some Glorietta, and who knows what else. Just keep it tuned to the one and only KDNK.

Oh, yes, Bob Marley being sent down to New Mexico to my friends, hopefully. You heard that ear candy there, Nelly Belly. I'm going to play some more tunes. If you want to call me, 970-963-2976 is the number to call. 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Okay, let's hear a little bit more country, or shall we? Let's do a little bit of, oh no, let's do a little silly song by Roger Miller.

Thank you. You're doing terrific down there. I'm having a lot of fun. I hope you guys are having a good time. I'll do this song I've been playing a while. Not that long. Last year we had that we had to stay home. Not only that, we lost a lot of troubadours. And one, John Prine, was like a... John Prine played a large role in my life. I met him when I was really young, and he was working on a record called The Missing Years, and he was making the demos for that record in Memphis. And Keith Sykes was the producer, and he knew how much I loved John, so he hired me to be the runner, meaning I picked up John at the hotel and took him where he wanted to go and got him what he needed. And he came out to see me. The second day we knew each other, he came to see me play at this place called the Daily Planet. And after that, him and his manager, Al Bonetta, and Don Bonetta, and Fiona Prine, those four, they looked after me like I was their own for a long time. I made albums for them. People ask me what he's like a lot. And the one story I like to tell is how he always, for years, his whole career, he ended his shows with Paradise and would get the opener to come play with him. And I came out to do it when it was my turn, and I didn't have a pick, and I said, "I don't have a pick." And he pointed to this pile with like 150 of them, and he was like, "Use one of those." And I went to grab one, and he said, "Not that one, though." That's what he was like, right? But then you'd play that song with him, and then you'd walk off. And I'd point that out. He would walk off for years. He'd walk off after thank you, and then walk off. And then I'll tell you my favorite story is when we went to Europe together and we'd traveled 14 hours, if I remember. It was just this long flight. We were all beat up and tired and cranky. We knew we had a little bit of drive still. And it was me and John, his tour manager, Mitchell, Jason and Dave, guys in the band. And when we get in the car, they start going. John says, "Hey, I think you might be heading the wrong way. We have a long drive still." And the kid says, "No, this is right, this is right." And then like an hour and a half fucking later, that fucking kid says, "Mr. Prine, I think you might have been right." I just wanted to fucking kill that kid. And I could tell that tour manager Mitchell wanted to kill that kid in the band. Everybody was angry except for fucking John. And I don't mean that he had just read some book about how not to be so angry or just got sober or joined a church or anything. He was just being the kind of guy who could make up hello in there. And he still is. I mean, he said to that kid, he said, "That's okay, it's fun to drive around." And he meant it. I'm certain that he meant it. My last memory of John was on that last tour he did. He'd been real sick before that tour, and I think he felt like time was running against him, you know. And on that tour, he did something I had never seen him do. At the end of the show, he didn't play Paradise. He played Lake Marie. And he would set his guitar down, and he started dancing around a little bit. And then a little more, and then a little more, you know. And eventually he was way out at the lip of the stage. He turned around and shook his butt at the crowd. He was doing this to everybody. It's like, what's happening? In my mind, I was like, what is happening right now? He was swinging it. And then it hit me. I felt like not only is there a difference between the way that young people dance and the way that older people dance in that when young people dance, it's like an expression of maybe feeling sexy. And then when you're older and you do it, it's because maybe you don't give a rat's ass if you look sexy in the morning. And I felt like, oh my God, this is, I started to cry because I thought, this is his last poem and there ain't no words to it. That's what I thought. It's just a blast of gratitude. And he had a watch on a chain that he walked off swinging. What a guy. He walked past me and said, "You didn't see that coming, did you?"
And I did not.

0: Yeah. That all you got to tell me?
1: No, Mel, there's one more thing.
0: What?
1: Kiss my grits!
2: 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It is 8 o'clock. 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All right, I've had a few requests for songs. I've hopefully we fulfilled that. I am going to play more Todd Snyder, and we're going to get into some drummers this next hour. So if you have a favorite drummer, call me, and I'll play whatever tune that might be. Okay, let's start out with Todd Snyder, Play a Train Song.

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1: And you are tuned to Kiss My Grits. It is just about 8:30, and it's time to reunite the four-leggeds with the two-leggeds. And I see on this lost pet report that we have a lost female brown dog with a brown nose with a pink collar named Vishla. Last seen up Divide Creek near Silt, and that was June 21st. And there's a pink collar with the name on it. Let's see, a found husky mix of black and white. Two different color eyes currently in the small dog park. This was on the 26th of June around 8 p.m. And boy, I hope those furry two-legged and four-legged and the two-leggeds have been reunited. Happy to report there's no Snuffleupagus lost as well. So we've been listening to tunes that are influenced by really good drummers. And you heard Cindy Blackman, who's married to Santana, in the Lenny Kravitz tune, Are You Gonna Go My Way? You heard Meg White with Blue Orchid and Ralph Molina and Cinnamon Girl. And then I kind of lost track. So if you can name the drummer for Captain Beefheart or the drummer for Tom Petty, you'll keep me on track. But we're going to go on into some Bruce Springsteen, Muddy Waters. If you have anything you want to hear in the next 30 minutes, call me 970-963-2976.

So before we bring things to a close, I just want to introduce some of the amazing soloists up here tonight. On the second violin, we have Martin Burgess. Viola, Fiona Bonds. Will Schofield on the cello. Mr. Chris Lawrence on the double bass. Eliza Marshall on the flute. French horn, Nigel Black. Andy Crowley on the trumpet. Percussion, Rob Farrer. Amazing job on the piano from Mr. Tom Corley. And on the pipes, Melanie and Anna Brunn.

Toro, Toro taxi. See you tomorrow, my son. 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

All right. What is happening, my mother flowers? All right. What do we got right now, honeybee? Is it salty fish, salty sandwich? We are here substituting for one of our comrades en batalla who could not be here this very night. So, of course, we leave it to you, the one and only, the cuckoo to the chew. Oh, baby, that's right. Chew it up, spit it out. Ding! That's how we do it right about meow. It's almost 9:15, and this is KDNK, warming your heart since 1983, providing the community with access to the airways for 43 years and counting. 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And that's how you get down right here with the one and only Radio Slinky of a something rather on 2nd Street. Since 1983, baby, giving it to Carbondale, Glenwood Springs, the Roaring Fork Valle, y el más allá. Así es, permanecenos cercas a tu corazón, porque nobody like you, baby, nobody like you. Dana, oh, Dana. That's right. We're going to get down, James Brown. We're going to hit the switches. The Walrus has the lowrider time machine in the house. And we're going to go here. We're going to go there. And you already know. We're going to go everywhere. Suelta la guaracha y a ver qué pasa.

Oh yeah. What is happening out there in radio land? You are tuned in to the one and only gem of a station. That's right, your community access to the airwaves, the internet lines, and everything that makes you groove and feel fine. It's the Walrus, a big coo-coo-ca-choo to all of you who are keeping it tuned to KDNK, your community radio station responsible for impromptu dance parties for the last 43 years, believe you me. And I do believe that I'm about to drop an announcement on y'all, because it's 10 o'clock, and I tell you what, we gonna hit the switches. What you mean, Walrus? We gonna hit the switches. I tell you what I mean. I mean I'm gonna drop this PSA from the cab. That's right, it's not a taxi cab, it's your community advisory board, right here at KDNK. And, you know what, someone done changed the page on me. Where is that very special button with either Brandon Jones or Olivia DeBard when they come on the microphone and tell you, heads up, check it out. If you have any children under the age of 18, you might want to plug their ears with some pickles or hot dogs, because what we're about to drop might be obscene. And if you can't take what the Walrus is gonna drop on ya, or what he might done say as the afternoon turns in the night and the night goes into the morning, like, that's right. What I'm trying to say is explicit lyrics are coming your way after 10 p.m. The FCC, the FAA, and I don't know, NWA, all these motherflowers over here, A, B, C, D, E, F, G, you know, they're trying to holler at me. But you can do the same with a simple 970-963-0139, become a member at kdnk.org, or just call the number I just threw before what I just done did said. And if you want the studio line, come on, you already know, 963-2976. You're one. You're only. KDNK. Big shout out to the Community Advisory Board for laying it down, listening to people's opinions, and feeding it to the board of KDNK, who then kicks that info to the staff working your station on 2nd Street. And then what happens after that? Well, can't tell you, man. You gotta join one of the meetings. Keep it tuned and you'll find out. Come on down to 2nd Street. Drop a dime or two. Get yourself a t-shirt and a hat. What you think about that?

That's right. You are tuned into the one and only KDNK. This is your community access radio station. One gem of a baby, what a rock I done dug out of this mountainside. That's right. Kicking it with you is your one and only no phony baloney homie, the Walrus. A big cuckoo-ca-choo to all of you out there listening on Radio Land.

It's right here, baby. South 2nd Street, KDNK. And if you want to become one of us, one of the few, the proud, the badass mother flowers, bad brothers, funky fathers,

DJ Honeybee, and she wants to get me home. Know what I mean? Oh, baby, something sweet's happening at home. Say what? That's right, we're going to keep it going. We're going to keep it vibing. 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Staying alive just for you. Now keep it tuned, because if the next DJ does show up, well, then you don't know what kind of switches he's going to hit him up with. Katie and Kate, thanks you for listening. Stay tuned. 1043, let's keep the groove going. And if you're cutting a rug, do it. If you're burning the floor up, do it. If you are the best chair dancer in the world, do it. Just keep it tuned. The Walrus, Katie and Kate. Salty fish, salty drawer, salty something. Thanks for letting me substitute you.

All right, my mother flowers. The Walrus signing out. I love you. Oh, Jess. Me love you long time.

All right. You are listening to Cody Lee's Overnight Programming here on KDNK, coming at you live and local, servicing the roaring Fork Valley and beyond. That's all I have to say about that at this time. You're such a lovely audio radiance that I think you should all come on over here to 76 South 2nd Street. Might be a bad idea, but do it anyway. We're going to continue on. We're about to play ping pong with hopefully there's a couple more DJs coming over. We'll have to wait and see. I'd like to read off what I played for us so far this evening. But as some of you know, I'm going blind. Not to worry. I'm going to see my eye doctor here shortly. That's right. That's what I call my pipe. Take two. Not a call to action. Wait a minute. Is it a suggestion? Take two. Here we go.

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0: Jimmy Driftwood wrote this thing. Hello there. 1, 2, 3
1: 4, 5, 6
0: Do we want to try a break? Now your fiddle break comes right after I get back and whoop her brother and her paw and sing a chorus.
2: Meanwhile, back at the ranch.
0: Yeah. Now, that is about as pretty a bass line as I've heard played in something in a long time. I've compliment that boy back there. That's a horse's foot in the gravel, man. That ain't trained. Running through a ford in the creek.
3: Want to try one, Doc?
0: Let's see if we can put down a take. Where's the harmony at? Right here?
1: He's talking to the bass. 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

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He had the nerve and he had the blood, and there never was a horse like the Tennessee stud.

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1: Servicing the Roaring Valley and beyond. Community Access Radio. We're playing ping pong. I don't know who's next. I think you're next. He's next. Or there. How's this work? One thousand, two 1,000, three 1,000, four 1,000, five 1,000, six 1,000.

0: from deep in
1: the... Well, we got a sad little thing coming up next that Billy C and Cody wrote. Called I Got the Down to Seeds and Stems Again Blues.

0: other people she don't.
1: I want to deal with a bigger insult, man. The heat.
2: It's coming down hard. We got to get together.
3: It's time to go left and not right. Gotta get it together forever. Gotta get it together for brothers. Gotta get it together for sisters. For mothers and fathers and dead. For non-conformists, one-hitter quitters. For Tyson types and shade figures. Let's get it together. Come on, let's make it.
4: Gotta make it.
3: To make it.
4: To make it.
3: To make it.
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right. Gotta get it together forever. Gotta get it together for brothers. Gotta get it together for sisters. For mothers and fathers and dead. For non-conformers when hit or quitters. For Tyson types and Che figures. Let's make something happen. Let's make something happen. Let's make something happen. Let's

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And that now for something that's like...

You're tuned to Kenny K. Cody Lee's overnight programming. We're about to take a left turn. I'm not sure where it is.

for those of us that love our country, we don't want that kind of hoax put over the air. 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

0: to earn a prize. Ohio. We'd like to introduce some of the other fellas in the band for you. On drums we have Neil Baptiste from California. Young man from Inglewood, New Jersey, on congos, Carl Porte.
1: The aim is to build a powerful peace bloc that can really have influence.
2: Broncos country, let's ride. Broncos country, let's ride. Broncos country, let's ride. Broncos country, let's ride.

Charlie Parker looked like Buddha. Charlie Parker, who recently died laughing at a juggler on TV, after weeks of strain and sickness, was called the perfect musician. And his expression on his face was as calm, beautiful, and profound as the image of the Buddha represented in the East. The lidded eyes, the expression that says, all is well. This was what Charlie Parker said when he played, all is well. He had the feeling of early in the morning, like a hermit's joy, or like the perfect cry of some wild gang at a jam session, wail, whop. Charlie burst his lungs to reach the speed of what the speedsters wanted, and what they wanted was his eternal slowdown. A great musician and a great creator of forms that ultimately find expression in mores and what have you. Musically as important as Beethoven, yet not regarded as such at all. A genteel conductor of string orchestras, in front of which he stood, proud and calm, like a leader of music in the great historic world night, and wailed his little saxophone, the alto, with piercing clear lament, in perfect tune and shining harmony, toot. As listeners reacted, without showing it, and began talking, and soon the whole joint is rocking and talking, and everybody talking, and Charlie Parker whistling them on to the brink of eternity with his Irish St. Patrick patoodle stick. And like the holy miss, we blop and we plop in the waters of slaughter and white meat and die one after one in time. And how sweet a story it is when you hear Charlie Parker tell it, either on records or at sessions, or at official bits and clubs, shots in the arm for the wallet. Gleefully, he whistled the perfect horn. Anyhow, it made no difference. Charlie Parker, forgive me. Forgive me for not answering your eyes. For not having made an indication of that which you can devise. Charlie Parker, pray for me. Pray for me and everybody. In the nirvanas of your brain where you hide, indulgent and huge, no longer Charlie Parker, but the secret unsayable name that carries with it merit not to be measured from here to up, down, east or west. Charlie Parker, lay the bane off me and everybody.

it's 9th and Hennepin. 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And the moon's teeth marks are in the sky like a tarp thrown all over this. And the broken umbrellas like dead birds. The steam comes out of the grill like the whole goddamn town's ready to blow. And the bricks are all scarred with jailhouse tattoos. And everyone is behaving like dogs. And horses are coming down Violin Road. And Ditch is dead on his feet. And all the rooms, they smell like diesel. And you take on the dreams of the ones who've slept there. And I'm lost in the window. And I hide in the stairway, and I hang in the curtain, and I sleep in your hat. And no one brings anything small into a bar around here. They all start out with bad directions. And the girl behind the counter has a tattooed tear. One for every year he's away, she said. Such a crumbling beauty. Ah,

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I've seen it all. I've seen it all through the yellow windows on the evening train.

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And there is. And if there's an absolute black. And there is. Then it follows that there must be an absolute gray. And there is. Absolute gray is the perfect gray. That's the same distance from absolute white as it is from absolute black. Not white gray or black gray, but absolutely perfect gray. The grayest gray that gray can be gray. And it's around this gray that all the good grays are. The kind of grays that know what's up, that know what's down, that know how far out to get, or how deep in. Absolute gray and all the good grays always know just what to say. 'Cause they're so close to absolutely perfect gray.

Now, he was a wino, tried and true, done about everything he is to do. He worked on freighters, and he'd worked in bars, and he worked on farms, and he worked on cars. Well, it was Whiteport that put that look in his eye. Grown men get when they need to cry. We sat down on the curb to rest, and his head just fell down on his chest. He says every single day it gets just a little bit harder to handle, and yet. Then he lost the thread and his mind got cluttered, and the words just rolled off down the gutter. He was an elevator man in a cheap hotel in exchange for the rent on a one-room cell. And he's old, years beyond his time, no thanks to the world and the white port wine. See, he said, son, he always called me son. He said, life for you has just begun. And then he told me the story I'd heard before, how he fell in love with a Dallas whore. I could cut through the years to the very night, but it ended in a whorehouse fight. And she turned his last proposal down in favor of being a girl about town. Now it's been 17 years riding line. He ain't been straight none of the time. It's too many days of fighting the weather and too many nights of not being together. So he died

when they went through his personal effects, and among the stubs from the welfare checks was a crumbling picture of a girl in a door and an address in Dallas, nothing more. The welfare people provided the priest. A couple from the mission down the street sang Amazing Grace. No one cried except some lady in black way off to the side. We all left and she's standing there, the black veil covering the silver hair. One-eyed John's, her name was Alice. She used to be a whore in Dallas.

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Oh, man. Right. 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

0: 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This is Casa Overall, and you're listening to KDNK, Carbondale Community Access Radio, Glenwood Springs, Carbondale, the Roaring Fork Valley, and beyond. 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

0: From NPR News in Washington, D.C., this is Weekend Edition. I'm Aisha Roscoe. Good morning. The Supreme Court gives the Trump administration a win on immigration, but the politics around deportations are getting more complicated, even for Republicans. We'll have more. And anti-ICE protesters in Texas got heavy sentences last week. We talked to a former federal prosecutor about what it could mean for other cases around the country. Plus, it's summertime, hot dog season, but what's the best way to make them?
1: I've had to, like, get food on the table as quick as possible. I've cooked plenty of hot dogs in the microwave.
0: It's Sunday, June 28th. News is next.
2: Live from NPR News in Washington, I'm Windsor Johnston. Prime Minister Benjamin Netanyahu says he's sending a delegation to the United States to make sure Israel's position is heard as negotiations continue between the U.S. and Iran to find a permanent end to the war. Israel's ongoing fighting with Iranian-backed Hezbollah militants in southern Lebanon has become a major sticking point in the talks. NPR's Kerry Khan reports.
3: Speaking to reporters, Netanyahu says he wants to make sure Israel's position that Iran cannot have future nuclear capabilities is front and center. Israel was not invited to talks between the U.S. and Iran, nor did it sign on to the Memorandum of Understanding, the preliminary proposal to end the war. Netanyahu said, quote, "We weren't party to the agreement, but we have interests and we will express them." While Netanyahu backs a deal between Israel and Lebanon to end fighting there, he does not back an Israeli withdrawal until Hezbollah militants are disarmed. Hezbollah's leader says that won't happen until Israel leaves Lebanon, and he rejected the U.S. brokered deal, which the militant group was not a party to. Kerry Khan, NPR News, Tel Aviv.
2: U.S. Representative Julia Letlow has won the Republican nomination for the U.S. Senate in Louisiana, handing President Trump a political victory after he endorsed her bid to replace Senator Bill Cassidy.
4: I am also so incredibly filled with gratitude for the greatest president this country has ever had, President Donald J. Trump.
2: Letlow defeated State Treasurer John Fleming in Saturday's runoff after both advanced from the May primary. Cassidy, who voted to convict Trump at his 2021 impeachment trial, spent the past year trying unsuccessfully to fend off a Trump-backed challenge. Investors on Wall Street will be watching for an update on the U.S. job market during the holiday-shortened trading week, NPR's Scott Horsley reports.
5: Before they fire up their Independence Day barbecues, traders will take the temperature of the U.S. labor market. Employers added an average of 188,000 jobs a month in March, April, and May. Forecasters think June's hiring pace might be a little bit slower, but still strong enough to keep the unemployment rate in check. We'll find out on Thursday when the Labor Department delivers its monthly jobs report. Average wages were up 3.4% for the 12 months ending in May. That was not enough to keep pace with rising prices. The new Federal Reserve Chairman, Kevin Warsh, has promised to restore price stability. He's set to take part in a panel discussion with other central bankers in Portugal on Wednesday. Scott Horsley, NPR News, Washington.
2: Hot, dry weather and strong winds are fueling dangerous wildfire conditions across parts of the western U.S. The Cottonwood Fire in southern Utah has scorched more than 92,000 acres. This is NPR News. 80 years after it was born in post-war Italy, the Vespa scooter is still turning heads. And this weekend, thousands of riders have descended on Rome to prove it. Megan Williams reports.
6: They arrive in the summer heat like a cloud of wasps, zipping past in red, sky blue, and classic Mimetico green, around the Colosseum and back again. Flags fluttering, everyone grinning.
7: It's a lifestyle. You go a little bit slower, you enjoy life a little bit more.
6: Said Houston rider Greg DeLong, who's been on his Vespa for 25 years. Born in Tuscany in 1946, the Vespa, wasp in Italian, gave post-war Italy cheap, stylish wheels, whose appeal went global when Audrey Hepburn rode on one in the 1953 movie Roman Holiday. 80 years on, the wasps are still buzzing. For NPR News, I'm Megan Williams in Rome.
2: Legendary comedian and filmmaker Mel Brooks is celebrating his 100th birthday today. And in the 1995 comedy, Dracula Dead and Loving It, Brooks offered a line that still holds up.
8: I still got it.
2: The Oscar, Emmy, Grammy, and Tony winner helped redefine American comedy with classics including The Producers, Blazing Saddles, and Young Frankenstein. Brooks says he was born to make people laugh, a mission that has spanned more than 70 years. I'm Windsor Johnston, NPR News in Washington.
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0: From NPR News, this is Weekend Edition. I'm Aisha Roscoe. The midterms are shaping up. After today, just 19 states remain to pick their party nominees for November's vote. Affordability remains a key issue, says the Pew Research Center, while immigration has faded somewhat for Republican voters, down 18 points over the last 2 years to 60% now, while on the Democratic side, it's 10 points down to 17%. We're joined now by NPR senior national political correspondent Mara Liasson. Good morning, Mara.
1: Good morning, Aisha.
0: Let's start on immigration, because the Supreme Court handed the president a big victory in his push to limit who's in the country and why.
1: The Supreme Court affirmed the fact that the Constitution gives the executive a lot of power over immigration, and Donald Trump is using it. The Supreme Court is now letting him revoke what's called temporary protected status for possibly up to 1 million immigrants from Haiti, Syria, and other countries. These are people who are here legally. And what I'm interested in is watching the politics of this, because when Donald Trump came into office, he said he was going to focus on immigrants who are in this country undocumented and who had committed crimes. That stand was very popular. So was securing the border. But as time went on, Donald Trump did some other things that proved to be unpopular. So he started focusing on deporting people with green cards. Some American citizens got killed in protests about immigration. And the implementation of his immigration policies became very unpopular. So we'll see how people react when their home health aide or the people who work in their meatpacking plant are deported. Some of these Haitians and Syrians who have TPS status have been here for decades. They're very integrated into their communities.
0: Meanwhile, Congress does make a move on affordability with a federal housing bill designed to ease regulations and prod local governments to permit more construction. But the president didn't take the win.
1: No, Congress finally did exactly what voters have been saying they want Congress to do. They worked across the aisle. They came up with a big bipartisan solution to a problem that majority of voters say they want solved, which is how hard it is to buy a home. The bill's passed by very big margins, but then Donald Trump made a show of canceling a signing ceremony, even though we hadn't heard any real policy objections from him or the White House about this bill. And it reminds us that this is a very personalist presidency. It's governed by what Donald Trump wants at a given moment. He said he didn't want to sign the housing bill. He wanted to sign a different bill, the Save America Act, but that bill doesn't have the votes to pass.
0: And the Save America Act, what's that one about?
1: It's a Republican election overhaul voting bill requiring voter ID for all voters across the country to vote. Voters who want to register to vote need to provide documentary proof of citizenship, which might not sound like a big deal, but millions of Americans do not easily have access to those documents. Only about half of Americans have a passport. And in terms of birth certificates, there are many women in this country who got married and changed their names, and their names are no longer the same as on their birth certificate. The president also wants no more mail-in voting, and his critics say that he's laying the groundwork to say that the 2026 and 2028 elections have been rigged if they go against him and his party, just like he did on January 6, 2021.
0: Why take the housing bill, which passed, and hold it hostage to the SAVE Act, which does not even have enough Republican support to pass?
1: Well, that's a mystery. I think it's an expression of how frustrated Donald Trump is about the limits of his power, because he sees his power as unlimited. That's how he's described it. It's whether it's his own Republicans in the Senate, who, although they are pretty loyal to him, don't do every single thing he wants when he wants it. And he was hoping to pass this bill, and he has said, if we pass this bill, we win the midterms. If we don't pass the SAVE Act, we won't. Now, Republicans think holding up the housing bill could hurt them in the midterms. Democrats certainly will take advantage of it. I can imagine them starting to run ads that say, you know, Congress voted to help you buy a home. Donald Trump is not on your side.
0: Trump is campaigning on some newly minted Democratic congressional nominees from New York. Three people backed by New York City Mayor Zohran Mamdani, two of whom identify as Democratic socialists. Trump seems to be thinking that these personalities, they're not going to play in Peoria, as the saying goes.
1: That's right. He has now taken to calling Democrats communists. Both parties have a long history of trying to define their opponents by tying them to the most extreme people in their party. I don't know how many people actually know what a communist is or the difference between a communist and a socialist.
0: That's NPR's Mara Liasson. Mara, thank you so much.
1: You're welcome.
0: A little more now on immigration. Mara gave us the political angle. NPR's Brian Mann brings us this look at the demographic concerns about the administration's push to limit immigration to the U.S.
2: When the Trump administration began cracking down hard on foreign migrants, David Beer, an expert on population and immigration at the Libertarian Cato Institute, says it moved the U.S. toward a demographic crisis, similar to those playing out in countries like Italy and South Korea.
3: We're destined to be there in short order. There's no question. We are already seeing a situation where most counties in the United States had more deaths than births.
2: For the first time since the 1930s, the era of the Great Depression, the U.S. now has historically low birth rates and historically low foreign immigration at the same time. Beer says the Trump administration squeezed the flow of foreign migrants in large part by targeting those here legally. The result, he says, are fewer workers, fewer consumers, also fewer taxpayers, and fewer kids in schools.
3: Our high birth rates of a century ago are not coming back. There's no way to have a sustainable fiscal and economic situation that doesn't involve immigration.
2: Demographer William Fry at the liberal-leaning Brookings Institution is also alarmed. He says at first he hoped Trump's anti-immigrant efforts would be fairly brief, not large enough in scale to slow the long-term pattern of high immigration. But the Supreme Court's rulings this week impact hundreds of thousands of people now living in the U.S. legally. If birthright citizenship for the children of migrants is stripped, it would affect millions more. This is happening at a time when, because of historically low birth rates in the U.S., the population of young people under age 25 was already falling.
4: This is as clear as the nose of your face. You've got to have this growth in the younger population if we're going to survive. And immigration is a key part of all of this going forward.
2: Under Trump, the decline in immigration is dramatic. In 2024, roughly 2.7 million migrants entered the U.S., according to the U.S. Census Bureau. This year, census experts predict that number could drop as low as 300,000. Some demographers believe the U.S. may actually be reaching a point where more migrants are leaving the U.S. than entering. Studies by the U.S. Census Bureau, the Congressional Budget Office, and the Federal Reserve all point to a more rapidly aging U.S. population under Trump. Population growth in the U.S. fell by half last year, with five states losing population. Fry thinks more states will join that decline.
4: Not just in big immigration states, but in places that have relatively small numbers of immigrants, you know, Iowa, Kansas, Nebraska. Those states require immigrants to get any population growth.
2: The Trump administration sees this very differently, describing foreign migrants not as people who sustain state populations and economies, but as a social burden. Stephen Miller, one of Trump's top policy advisors, celebrated the Supreme Court's rulings on Thursday.
5: America's doors are closed fully to asylum seekers.
2: Speaking with reporters, Miller said ending birthright citizenship for the children of migrants born in the U.S. is the next step. This country doesn't have a future if we don't end birthright citizenship, he said. David Beer worked as a Republican congressional staffer on immigration policy before joining the Cato Institute. He says when he talks to conservatives about the economic and demographic risks of keeping migrants out and forcing migrants with legal status to leave, most answer with a cultural argument.
3: We would rather have a declining population of true Americans than have the economy kept afloat by people who don't share our values.
2: Experts say if extremely low immigration becomes the new normal in the U.S., it would remake the fabric of the country, with the U.S. Census Bureau predicting population loss of tens of millions of people by the end of this century. Brian Mann, NPR News.
0: The last batch of Schlitz has been brewed, and beer drinkers from Milwaukee to Manitowoc and as far south as Chicago are taking their last sips.
6: We're sending Schlitz off.
7: in a big way.
0: WFLD-TV captured those mourners in Chicago's Bridgeport neighborhood. Schlitz Beer's Milwaukee roots stretch back to 1849 and August Krug's saloon on Chestnut Street. Krug hired fellow German immigrant Joseph Schlitz as a bookkeeper. When Krug died unexpectedly just a few years later, Schlitz bought the saloon and the brewery in the back. The Great Chicago Fire of 1871 proved to be a boon, doubling Schlitz's sales in just the following year as Chicago's breweries began to rebuild. The company poured the proceeds into innovations like purer yeast for more consistent quality, refrigerated shipping, and was the first industrial brewer to use brown bottles, which protected their contents from sunlight. Schlitz was America's largest brewer both before and after Prohibition and kept a leading position well into the 70s. Stumbles and bad calls started a decline that led to a sale to Stroh Brewing in 1982. Further industry consolidation found Schlitz in the portfolio of Pabst, which cited storage and shipping costs in its decision to discontinue the brew. Pabst stopped production months ago. This weekend, sips are thanks to Wisconsin Brewing Company, which got permission to brew one last batch. So pour one out for a real one, but not if it's a Schlitz, because
6: when you're out of Schlitz,
7: unthinkable,
6: you're out of beer, real gusto in the great light beer Schlitz.
8: The beer that made Milwaukee famous.
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0: I'm Windsor Johnston with these headlines. President Trump says the U.S. military conducted additional strikes against multiple targets in Iran on Saturday for violating the ceasefire agreement. Tehran responded to the attacks by launching drone and missile strikes on U.S. military targets in Bahrain and Kuwait. Search and rescue teams continue to dig through collapsed buildings in northern Venezuela after last week's twin earthquakes. Authorities say more than 1,400 people have died and thousands more injured. Hot, dry weather and strong winds are fueling dangerous wildfire conditions across parts of the western U.S. The Cottonwood Fire in southern Utah has scorched more than 92,000 acres and is 0% contained. I'm Windsor Johnston, NPR News in Washington.
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2: This is Week in Edition from NPR News. I'm Aisha Roscoe. The Trump administration has vowed to go after protesters officials say are a part of Antifa groups. Antifa is short for anti-fascist, a far-left movement or ideology. Last week, eight people were sentenced to prison terms as long as 100 years after a violent protest outside the Prairie Land ICE Detention Center in Alvarado, Texas, in July 2025. Joining us now is Mary McCord, a former acting assistant attorney general for national security at the Department of Justice. She's currently a professor at Georgetown Law. Thank you for being here.
3: It's my pleasure.
2: After the assassination of Charlie Kirk last year, President Trump put out a document designating Antifa as a domestic terrorism organization. Remind us what that memorandum does.
3: In legal effect, it does nothing because Congress has not created any statutory scheme for designating domestic terrorist organizations. We have a statutory scheme for designating foreign terrorist organizations because foreign organizations don't have First Amendment rights. Congress has never done that for domestic organizations. So what this really is just a label that the president decided he wanted to put on to certain groups or even groups that are not groups like Antifa, which is an ideology, really to send a message. We're looking at you. We're targeting you. It has no legal effect. There is no crime associated with being labeled by the president a domestic terrorist organization, but it does send a message.
2: Well, what do you make of these sentences in Texas? And we should be clear, this was not a peaceful protest. Like, one of the protesters was convicted of shooting and injuring an officer, but these were extremely long prison sentences.
3: These sentences are really shocking. And you're right, Aisha, there was an act of violence. One of the alleged co-conspirators did shoot at a local police official and injured that official. And that is serious. That is a violent crime. And I'm not at all surprised that that person was charged. But the charges extended beyond that person to this group of eight people. And I think what the government had tried to do in the indictment and what apparently Judges O'Connor and Judge Pittman have done through their sentences is convey something more than just this was a protest where a few people involved in that protest engaged in vandalism and acts of violence, because it was really painted to be a terrorist cell engaged in terrorism. And that's the way I think these judges approached it.
2: Is there something to what the judges are saying, or do you feel like they are they're going too far by just saying if you're anti-ICE, then somehow you're Antifa or somehow you're a domestic terrorist?
3: There are domestic organizations that do advocate for and engage in acts of violence. And in fact, let's think about January 6th, right? There were militia organizations that advocated for a violent attack on the U.S. Capitol. The longest sentence there was 22 years. The sentence of the shooter in the Prairieland case was 100 years. Sentences of other people who did not personally engage in that act of violence, 50 years. And our history in America shows that the lethality from violence by those who hold white supremacist views far exceeds the lethality of violence from more leftist organizations. But this skewing of all of the government's resources to one side of the ideological spectrum, that is what infringes First Amendment rights.
2: Well, earlier this month, federal prosecutors in Minnesota brought charges against 15 people accused of impeding federal officers, part of an alleged Antifa plot. But other cases like that have been dismissed recently. How do you see this playing out around the country?
3: In Minnesota, much of what is in that indictment is completely First Amendment protected. It is First Amendment protected to protest, to have signs, to chant. It is First Amendment protected to record public officials, police and ICE agents doing their job in public. It's not protected to engage in physical blockades of ICE officers. And that is also included in that indictment. That, you know, if proven, may be valid charges. But I think if you read the whole thing, it looks very much like just this effort and attempt to suppress dissent.
2: So at a White House roundtable last year, President Trump accused the Biden administration of targeting Christians and, quote, patriotic Americans as domestic extremists. Is Trump's administration doing the same thing that previous presidents have done?
3: No, I don't think so. I mean, if what that particular comment reflected was the January 6th prosecutions or prosecutions of people who violated the FACE Act, that's the Freedom of Access to Clinics Act. That's for people who, you know, sort of violently and physically block access to reproductive health care clinics. You know, those types of prosecutions are based in law. I worked under presidents, Republican presidents and Democratic presidents. And, you know, you prosecuted things based on the conduct that violated criminal law, regardless of the ideology. But when you target one side of the ideological spectrum, that just raises some very, very serious concerns.
2: That's former federal prosecutor Mary McCord. Thank you so much for joining us.
3: You're welcome.
2: When a Florida beachfront condo collapsed 5 years ago, rescuers saved only three people from the rubble. Two are in the same family, and they're trying hard to rebuild a life in the face of tragedy. NPR's Debbie Elliott brings their story from Surfside. And before we begin, please know there is contemplation of self-harm in this report.
4: 911 dispatcher started fielding frantic emergency calls just after 1 a.m. on June 24th, 2021.
5: Yes, I'm in Champlain Towers. Something's going on here. You got to get us out of here.
6: What is the address?
5: Champlain Towers.
6: Okay, you're in your apartment right now?
5: Yes, but half the building's gone.
4: Calls were coming from the part of the building that was still standing. Angela Gonzalez lived on the other side in Unit 904 of Champlain Towers South.
7: It just seemed like the world was just crumbling down. And I just remember screaming at the top of my lungs, run.
4: She was asleep in the condo with her husband, Edgar, and her teenage daughter, Devin, when she heard a strange, loud noise.
7: There was just this instinctiveness to just grab Devin. I think the hard part for people to comprehend is that everything that I'm saying, sorry, happened in a matter of 6 seconds. You know, there's no time to think about what you're going to do.
4: Angela dragged Devin out of the bedroom. As they were running, Devin says they felt what seemed like an explosion.
8: The floor caved in, and then we fell.
4: She blacked out. Devin Gonzalez was 16 years old at the time and a competitive high school volleyball player.
8: When I woke up, it was just chaos, rubble, everything around me, people screaming, and then I tried to get up, and then I couldn't.
4: Her left leg was crushed and bleeding, the broken femur bone protruding from her body. She remembers hearing a faint voice.
8: Instinctively, I just yelled, "Mom," And my mom responded. I kept asking if she was okay, where was she, but then she would stop responding, and then I would get really scared.
4: Devin banged pots and pans to get the attention of rescuers, and when they found her, she insisted that they had to get to her mom, that she was right nearby. The Gonzalez's are reliving their dramatic rescue, talking around the dining table of their new one-story detached home on a dead-end street in Miami Shores. A black cat crisscrosses the tabletop.
9: And that's Binks. Like, he was in the condo also. We got him like 2 weeks later.
4: Angela's other daughter and Devin's sister, Taylor Shinehouse, has come over.
10: Taylor, nice to meet you.
4: Taylor, who had gone out that night, remembers rushing to the scene where an officer said no one on the side of the condo that collapsed would survive.
10: I'm kind of just been told that, like, no one made it. And I'm thinking, like, what am I supposed to do, like, now?
4: An aunt called and told her Devin was in the hospital about to undergo emergency surgery. Their parents were considered missing at that point, so Taylor, 24 years old at the time, had to make decisions for Devin's care.
11: You got there before I got rushed in.
10: I did.
11: For the surgery, yeah.
10: And I was just telling you, like, everything's going to be okay, and you're asking me about Mom and Dad. And I said, Devin, if you're here, then they're going to make it here at some point.
4: Later, she found her mother elsewhere in the hospital. She'd been listed as a Jane Doe.
10: She was in a coma, and she had a brace on her neck, a brace on her arm. I was just crying, saying that, like, I'm taking care of Devin, and everything's going to be okay, and Dad's going to be found. And she still had rubble in her hair.
12: It breaks my heart. Sorry.
4: Angela Gonzalez.
12: No parent wants their child to be put in that position. It's a lot for someone 24 to have this burden of making certain decisions and then at the same time have no idea if Mom and Dad are going to make it.
4: Edgar Gonzalez didn't make it. His body was pulled from the rubble 2 weeks after the collapse. A lawyer, he was 45 and remembered at his memorial service as a devoted family man. The family has struggled since to figure out how to move forward, recovering from injuries, both physical and emotional, rebuilding a home, again physically because they'd lost everything, but also mentally because the family dynamic had changed.
12: They're coming in expecting Mom, and I'm still completely traumatized. I'm petrified. I feel like I was almost in a childlike state of mind.
4: This is when Devin needed her most. She'd gone back to high school within months and later learned her volleyball career was over because of her injuries.
8: I'm coming back home and, like, my mom's not okay. And I don't hold that against her, but, like, she was a very, like, hands-on involved mom. Sometimes even a helicopter mom.
10: She for sure was a helicopter mom.
8: There would be times that I would just come home and, like, my mom just was not there. It was like a zombie or like a shell.
12: I couldn't even comprehend what they needed from me at times. But then at the same time, the only thing I had was being their mom. And nothing was going to take that away from me.
4: Angela is a mental health counselor and says it's only been this year that she's felt attuned to her girls' needs. That first year was the hardest. At times, Angela had dark thoughts about ending her life, and Taylor was there to talk her through. Taylor says she found herself drinking to mask the pain.
10: My whole life also changed, and yes, I didn't fall out of the building, but I'm the only one that's day-to-day taking care of my mom and my sister, and also grieving a whole life and parent.
4: Her sister, Devin, is digging a little deeper at this five-year mark to acknowledge what she survived. She's grown weary of being an example of resiliency.
8: I've never just been okay. I've never taken a break. I've never just stopped to tell myself, wow, what happened was really effed up and I'm not okay from it.
4: The women did each receive part of a $1.2 billion class action settlement. It's helped them to create this new home, but Devin says that doesn't mean they've been made whole.
8: It made us a little more comfortable, but at the end of the day, no amount of settlement, money, or anything will take away what we have suffered.
4: Angela is still recovering from her multiple injuries. She recently had a hip surgery and says her pelvis is wired together with metal. Each of them has found a way to grieve and to try to get their lives back on track. Devin has started college, Taylor is living on her own now, and Angela has remarried.
12: I don't think we're ever going to fully be okay, and I think it's okay. I do remind them a lot, like, you wanted mom back, so here I am, so let's get going. You know, stop being so sad today. Let's go do some self-care. And Devin's like, oh, God.
4: It's about acknowledging their tremendous loss, she says, but also being able to step into the future. Debbie Elliott, NPR News, Surfside, Florida.
2: Our story was co-reported and produced by NPR's Marisa Pinalosa. If you or someone you know is in crisis, call or text 988 to reach the Suicide and Crisis Lifeline. This month, June Barry... Sorry. You're listening to Weekend Edition from NPR News. This month, June berries are busting out all over the northern U.S. The native fruit is also called the service berry. It has a sweet, nutty flavor, but most people have never heard of them. Harvest Public Media's Kate Grumke reports on a new push to get June berries into farms and then onto plates.
13: Flourish Farm and Folk School sits on the bluffs of the Mississippi River, outside of Alton, Illinois. Here, Crystal Moore Stevens and her family are growing something you won't find on most farms, a row of June berries.
14: When we first moved to this property, we invested in dozens and dozens and dozens of service berry trees. This is the first year that they're really putting on lots and lots of fruit.
13: Tonight, the Stevens are helping a friend in a pinch. Cindy Higgerson owns an artisanal jam company in St. Louis and makes a Juneberry jam. But this year, her usual foraging spots didn't work out.
15: The storms just really knocked them all off the trees. When I went back, there were only a few, and there were like a million birds in the Juneberries.
13: So the Stevens family invited Higgerson out to the farm. Higgerson fills containers with the blueberry-sized maroon fruit and eats a few as she goes.
15: They taste like a combination of berries. I think with the seeds in there tasting sort of like almond, it almost gives it cherry, notes of cherry in there.
13: People forage and eat June berries, but now there's a new push to get more growing on farms. Bill Davison works on commercializing the service berry and similar crops at the Savannah Institute, a nonprofit that promotes sustainable agriculture.
16: It's a native shrub. It's highly nutritious. It tastes great. It can support regional food systems and diversified farming.
13: But Davison says Juneberries are rare on U.S. farms, and it can be hard for growers to make money with them. So most people are foraging the berries, even in cities like Chicago. Almost 3 miles of Juneberries line Chicago's Bloomingdale Trail, which attracts runners and cyclists. Bonnie Taz is a local nature educator and picks these berries.
17: Someone will stop and say, are you sure you can eat those? And so it's a great moment, you know, a teachable moment, as we say, to just say, yes, you can eat them. They're delicious.
13: To celebrate the 10-year anniversary of the trail, Taz wrote Berries for Bloomingdale, the service berry cookbook. It has more than 20 recipes, from baked goods to savory dishes. Back in St. Louis, jam maker Cindy Higgerson is preparing to follow her own recipe.
18: I'm going to do a little bit of jam math here.
13: She puts the berries in a pan, mashes them up, brings it to a simmer, then ladles the jam into 23 small jars. Finally, the lids begin to pop, meaning the jars are airtight and ready to sell. A few days later, she's at a farmer's market,
19: Good morning.
20: Good morning.
13: Soon, a steady stream of curious customers are visiting her tent.
21: Got to make a jam decision.
19: I have Juneberry jam this morning.
21: What is that? I've never even heard of a Juneberry.
13: Higgerson sells out in just 2 hours. She and other Juneberry fans hope even more people will get to taste this early summer delicacy soon.
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22: The busiest border crossing between the U.S. and Canada just got a brand new bridge. But right before the grand opening...
23: I was heading out. 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And I said, oh, God. And the oh, God was the answer and said, don't bother going.
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0: Venezuela searching for survivors 4 days after two earthquakes struck the country. More than 1,400 people have died. I'm Winter Johnston, NPR News in Washington.
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2: This is Weekend Edition from NPR News. I'm Aisha Roscoe, and it's time to play the puzzle. Joining us is Will Shortz. He's puzzle editor of the New York Times and puzzle master of Weekend Edition. How's it going, Will?
3: I'm doing great. How are you, Aisha?
2: I am good. Will, please remind us of last week's challenge.
3: Yes, it came from Evan Kalish of Bayside, New York. I said, take the name of a nocturnal creature in two words. The first word is a spooky sound. Move the last letter of the first word to the start of the second word, and you'll get another nocturnal spooky sound. What's the creature and what are the sounds? Well, the creature is a screech owl, a chorus that makes a screech at night. Move the H of screech to the start of owl and you get howl.
2: Okay, well, a lot of y'all got this. There were more than 1,700 correct entries this week, and our lucky winner is Dan Sadoff of St. Paul, Minnesota. Congratulations, Dan.
4: Oh, well, thank you.
2: How did you figure out this week's answer? Now that I've heard the answer, it sounds obvious.
4: It actually did not take long, and it may have been helped by the fact that we have a lot of nocturnal creatures in our neighborhood. Owl and howl came to me pretty quickly.
2: Okay. How long have you been playing the puzzle?
4: I date back to the postcard era.
2: But this is your first time winning.
4: Oh, yes.
2: Okay. What do you do for fun?
4: Well, recording audiobooks.
2: Oh.
4: And certainly in Minnesota, enjoying the outdoors this time of year.
2: Oh, well, that is wonderful. Well, I have to ask you, are you ready to play the puzzle? But it sounds like you're ready.
4: Oh, I hope I am.
2: Take it away, Will.
3: All right, Dan and Aisha. Today's puzzle is hot. Every answer is a familiar two-word phrase in which the first word starts H-O and the second word starts with T. For example, if I said a rowdy bar with country music in slang, you would say a honky-tonk. Here's number one, a guided walkthrough of a property.
4: House tour?
3: That's it. Any member of the NHL.
4: Hockey.
3: Yeah, not the player itself, but who would be a member of the NHL?
4: Oh, hockey team.
3: Hockey team, is it? How about Lone Star State, Metropolis, that's the fourth largest city in the U.S.?
4: Houston, Texas.
3: That's it. Like an animal with its four legs bound.
4: Hogtied.
3: That's it. An instruction manual.
4: How to?
3: That's it. A little pompous and arrogant.
4: Hoity-toity?
3: That's it. Here's a tough one. A punny greeting from a magician.
4: Oh, house tricks.
3: Good job. I'm impressed. Someone who steals animals from a stable.
4: Oh, dear. Horse thief.
3: That's it. Congestion that drivers encounter around July 4th.
4: Holiday traffic.
3: That's it. Acquisition of a company against its will.
4: Hostile takeover.
3: Right. And here's your last one, an exclamation for wow on TV's Batman.
4: Holy almost anything. Holy Toledo?
3: Holy Toledo is it. Good job, 100%.
2: Great. Yeah, I told you. I knew you were going to take it away with this one. but you did a wonderful job. How do you feel?
4: Oh, I feel puzzle-rific.
2: Puzzle-rific. I love that's a first.
3: That's
2: I like
3: a new
2: that.
3: One.

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0: That's Dan Sadoff of St. Paul, Minnesota. Thank you so much for playing the puzzle.
1: Thank you, Aisha, and great to hear from you, Will.
2: Thanks a lot.
0: All right, Will, what's next week's challenge?
2: Yes, it comes from Rawson Scheinberg of Plymouth, Michigan. Think of a U.S. city with a two-word name. Add a letter to the first word without rearranging letters to name a country. Then, without adding a letter, rearrange the letters of the second word to name another country. What places are these? So again, a U.S. city with a two-word name, add a letter to the first word to get the name of a country, and then, without adding a letter, rearrange the letters of the second word to name another country. What places are these?
0: Dan, do you already know the answer to next week's challenge?
1: I'm going to have to think a little longer about it, but it won't stop me from entering.
0: Well, then you and everyone else, when you have the answer, go to our website, npr.org/puzzle, to submit your response. Just fill out the form on the puzzle page. Remember, just one entry, please. Our deadline for entries this week is Thursday, July 2nd at 3 p.m. Eastern. Don't forget to include a phone number where we can reach you. If you're the winner, we'll give you a call. And if you pick up the phone, you'll get to play on the air with the puzzle editor of the New York Times and puzzle master of Weekend Edition, Will Shorts. Thank you, Will.
2: Thanks a lot, Aisha.
0: And now it's time for sports. Before this year's World Cup, there was a lot of concern the North American host countries might not quite capture the magic of the beautiful game's biggest contest. Well, put those worries to rest. The World Cup has been a thrill and promises to continue to be as the knockout round starts later today. NPR sports correspondent Becky Sullivan joins us now. Hi, Becky.
3: Hey, good morning.
0: You've been crisscrossing the country to cover this thing. Where are you now?
3: Yeah, I'm in Kansas City today because last night I went to this game, Austria versus Algeria, which is one of the last two games of the whole group stage. I was sort of worried it was going to be a little bit of a dud. Could have been a 0-0 draw because if one team had won, then the other team would have been eliminated. But if there was a tie, both of them got in. Instead, it was actually this total roller coaster, a very wild 3-3 game. I was sitting behind an Algerian-American family who was going through it. Aisha, they were going through it with each goal. Algeria, you know, with the result, with the draw, they joined 8 other teams from Africa that have advanced the knockout round, which is a treat to see. And then tomorrow I'm headed back to California to catch up with the U.S. men's team for their round of 32 game on Wednesday.
0: And it's at the knockout stage now, so that means if you're still in it, win or go home.
3: Yep.
0: Who do you think is going to be on the winning side of things?
3: You know, I think France is an easy pick. They have been like hot knife through butter, I think, scoring with ease no matter who they play. They had sort of drawn this group that I think a lot of people thought was maybe one of the toughest ones. They had to play Senegal, Norway, and Iraq, and it was just no problem for them. They have these two star scorers, Kylian Mbappe and Ousmane Dembele. Each of them have 4 goals. They're each a serious threat to win the Golden Boot, which is, of course, awarded to the player who scores the most goals at the tournament. They did, however, draw a potentially tough path to the final. They could potentially face Germany, then Netherlands or Morocco, then Spain in a semifinal. That is not an easy path, but I think France is capable of winning all of those and more.
0: So are there any Cinderellas of this World Cup?
3: Yeah, I think there's always some teams that can flirt with this. I think the really tiny one is that's been a ton of fun to watch is Cape Verde, which is the third smallest team to ever qualify for the World Cup, actually. So, of course, it's their first time in the tournament and, of course, the first time in the knockout round. They might not have qualified at all, actually, if it hadn't expanded to 48 teams this year. Yet they've been shockingly good. They were undefeated in the group stage. They had 3 draws, but against some good teams, including Spain. However, their reward in the first round, Aisha, is a matchup against the defending champion Argentina. And, of course, the GOAT, Lionel Messi, who scored again yesterday. He is leading all goal scorers with 6 in this tournament. They are a force to contend with. And Argentina, of course, will I think will be massive favorites in this game. They could win it all. Anything can happen in soccer, though.
0: Okay, so Argentina and France have momentum. Anyone else seem to be heading to the quarters or the semis?
3: Maybe, you know, I think maybe Norway could be kind of a dark horse. They have this superstar striker, Erling Haaland, who's already scored a handful of goals. I also think Mexico looks pretty good. They were the third team besides France and Argentina to win all three of their group stage games. And now they get to play their first two knockout rounds in Mexico City as a result. And then, of course, the expectations could not be higher for another home team, the USA. They did not get the easy draw that they were hoping for in the knockout round, but this is the most electric team they have fielded in a very long time. So they have to play Bosnia and Herzegovina on Wednesday. If they can win that, then they would face Belgium or Senegal in the round of 16. Win that, they'd be on to a quarterfinal in Los Angeles, matching their best finish in the modern era of the World Cup.
0: That's NPR's Becky Sullivan. Becky, thank you so much.
3: You're welcome.
0: It's a big holiday this week with plenty of reasons to fire up the grill. And I, for one, intend to eat the most delicious hot dogs. Here to help me with this goal is Kenji Lopez Alt, the cookbook author and chef extraordinaire. Hi, Kenji.
4: How you doing?
0: I'm doing all right. I got all these hot dogs here with me, so I'm doing well. But I got to ask you, there are so many ways to cook a hot dog. You can boil them in water. You can, you know, use a stick and roast them over a fire. Kenji, What is your favorite way to make a hot dog?
4: For me, the first thing, the most important part is getting the right hot dog. You know, so I always look for a hot dog that has a natural casing, you know, because that's what's going to give you the snap no matter how you cook
0: it. Okay, what's a natural casing? Now, what's that?
4: So if you're looking at a package of hot dogs in the supermarket and they are perfectly straight, they were made inside like a plastic tube and then the plastic was peeled off. And so they don't have a skin on them, which means that essentially, you know, they're just the same consistency all the way as your center. Whereas if your hot dog has like a little bit of a curve in it, it's been put into a lamb casing, you know, so hot dogs are made out of lamb casings. And that's what's going to give you sort of the snap when you bite into it, however you cook it.
0: Okay.
4: But, you know, whatever you're going to do, I think sort of low and slow is always a good idea with any kind of sausages, whether it's a hot dog or not.
0: That's totally the opposite of the way I make my hot dogs, hot and fast and burnt.
4: That's a personal choice, you know?
0: I'm sure your favorite way to cook a hot dog is not the microwave.
4: I've cooked plenty of hot dogs in the microwave. You know, I got two kids. I've had to, like, get food on the table as quick as possible. I've cooked plenty of hot dogs in the microwave.
0: Okay. So we have a hot dog cooked in the microwave first. It was wrapped in a paper towel and microwaved for 1 minute. Okay. Let me taste it. I'm tasting it without the mustard. I'll give this a 4 out of 10. 4 out of 10.
4: Okay. That's pretty harsh, but all right.
0: And so, let's see. So, for the next hot dog, they did the slow cooker. Now, this one I'm worried about because...
4: yeah. I wouldn't put a hot dog in a slow cooker.
0: So you just throw the whole bag in there, no water, let them sit as long as you want. It's been in the slow cooker for 2 hours. Now, this one, it looks different from the other hot dogs. It looks kind of almost dead.
4: Like everything good has been cooked out of it.
0: Let me see. It's not bad. It's a hot dog.
4: Not bad?
0: I'm surprised. I think it maybe tastes a little better than the microwave one.
4: Okay.
0: Now, I got to ask you, Kendra. If you're making a perfect plate, what do you serve with your hot dog?
4: If I'm doing them on the grill, what I actually like to do is I'll get like a little disposable aluminum pan, you know, and in that pan, I'll put my toppings. So I like sauerkraut and mustard. So I'll put the sauerkraut in the pan and then kind of nestle the hot dogs in there and then put that whole thing over kind of like the cooler side of the grill and then let them kind of really slowly heat through. So it's essentially like simmer it in your toppings and then sear it on the grill to get some grill marks on there to get a little more flavor on them.
0: Okay, so for my hot dogs, I'm from North Carolina.
4: Yeah.
0: So in North Carolina, we eat our hot dogs with mustard, chili, and coleslaw, and maybe onions.
4: You know what they do here in Seattle?
0: What?
4: Cream cheese.
0: Ooh, no.
4: Cream cheese with grilled onions and like jalapenos and mustard. They got like an open flame and they use these kind of bigger buns that they get really nice and charred. And then the cream cheese is kind of soft already. So it kind of just like melts into the bun, you know?
0: Really? Okay. No disrespect to the people that love this, but that does not sound.
4: Yeah. They're an interesting regional hot dog variation.
0: Now, okay, so the slow cooker was not that bad. I would give it a 6 out of 10. It was actually, it was surprisingly good. Okay, now people are really into air fryers, and I am an air fryer person too. The air fryer makes crispy skin with a juicy dog. Let's see how the air fryer dog comes out. These dogs were cooked at 400 for 5 minutes. Got a little char on it. Okay, so let me see. Mmm, it's a good hot dog. You got the flavor. You got the flavor in this, and it's a little crunchy. This is good. This is a good hot dog.
4: Yeah. Well, that makes sense because, like, an air fryer, you know, it's like it got a very strong convection fan. It's really good at, so as your hot dog kind of cooks, it's pulling away some excess moisture. So you end up with, like, a kind of more concentrated, it's probably saltier and a little more flavorful.
0: 8 out of 10 stars. 8 out of 10. Okay, so now we have the fourth and final one, which is on a hot grill. We put a little Weber grill on one of the balconies here at NPR headquarters and roasted the dogs away from the coals for a minute and a half to warm them up, and then put them right over the coals for another couple of minutes until they were sweating and crisp. Okay, so let me get this, but I want to get a little, I want to make sure I get some of the char. Okay. Okay.
4: Boy, that sounds good.
0: It's good, but not as good as the air fryer.
4: Okay. That's a shock.
0: I'll give it a seven. The air fryer is the winner on this one. Although I think this is good because it's not as salty off the grill. This would be good with the chili and the coleslaw on it.
4: Well, I'll come by this summer.
0: You got to come by this summer. I'll hook you up. It'll be good.
4: Sounds great.
0: That's Kenji Lopez Ault, chef and cookbook author. He joined me from Seattle. Thanks, Kenji, and happy grilling this weekend.
4: Same to you.
0: This is Weekend Edition from NPR News. I'm Ayesha Roscoe.
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It is only through a change in human consciousness that the world will be transformed. The personal and the planetary are connected. As we expand our awareness of mind, body, psyche, and spirit, and bring that awareness actively into the world, so also will the world be changed. This is our quest as we explore new dimensions.

0: Nature is an assemblage of entanglements of which we are messily embedded. We are multi-species beings consisting of trillions of bacteria, viruses, and fungi that coordinate the task of living. Science has divided life into three kingdoms: plant, animal, and fungi. Fungi eat rock, make soil, digest pollutants, both nourish plants and cause plants to decompose. They can survive in space, induce visions, produce food, make medicine, manipulate animal behavior, and influence the composition of Earth's atmosphere, to list just a few of their activities. They live their lives largely hidden from view, and over 90% of their species remain undocumented. Today, we'll be exploring the kingdom of fungi and its importance to all life on the planet with our guest, Dr. Merlin Sheldrake. Merlin Sheldrake is a biologist and writer with a background in plant sciences, microbiology, ecology, and the history of philosophy of science. He received his PhD in tropical ecology from Cambridge University for his work on underground fungal networks in tropical forests in Panama, where he was a pre-doctoral research fellow at the Smithsonian Tropical Research Institute. He's also a musician and a keen fermenter. He's the author of Entangled Life: How Fungi Make Our Worlds, Change Our Minds, and Shape Our Futures. Join us for the next hour as we delve deep into the roots of nature and discover our co-evolution with fungi with our guest, Dr. Merlin Sheldrake. I'm speaking with Dr. Sheldrake at his home by remote connection. I'm Justine Willis-Toms. I'll be your host. Welcome to New Dimensions. Merlin, welcome.
1: Thanks for having me, Justine. It's great to be here.
0: It's great to have you. I would love to go back to your childhood, because there's a story you tell about how much you love to just jump into autumn leaves, into these piles of leaves, and you notice at some point how the piles would start to shrink through time, through the weeks. And that led you, your father, Rupert Sheldrake, to help you out to understand what was going on. He developed an experiment for you. I'd love for you to tell us about that experiment in your early childhood.
1: Of course, yes. Well, I think it's quite a classic experiment to show how things mix and meld and transform. And so we got a plastic bottle, and we cut the lid at the top of the plastic bottle. And we filled it with layers of soil and sand and leaves, and soil and sand and leaves. And then we added some earthworms. And the worms, over time, because you can see these hard edges of the layers from the side of the bottle, and over time, these hard edges started to dissolve and blur into each other as the earthworms carried sand into the soil into the sand, leaves into the soil and sand. And it was a very vivid way to see how the soil is both alive, but also as a way of modeling the way that things change and the way that things decompose, because you could see how quickly this happened, and you could see these hard edges and these hard boundaries dissolving. So it was a very memorable experience for me.
0: And that's kind of an origin story for you, that even this book in Entangled Life, I mean, is coming out of that childhood experience of you're really seeing something right in front of you decompose and how it all worked. Is that right? Is that
1: absolutely? Yes. So I mean, that was one of the foundation experiences for me. There were quite a few, because the fungal lives are so unavoidable that it's hard to have lots of different roots into a fungal interest. But that was certainly one.
0: So you say we're surrounded by fungi, but we don't notice it. What is the ecological significance of fungi, and what are their superpowers, let's say?
1: There are so many. I think of them as metabolic wizards. You know, they have these amazing powers of transformation and chemical abilities. So, for example, minerals from rock moves its way into the metabolic cycles of the living through fungal activity, who can use high pressure and acids to digest it. There are fungi that live in plant roots, without which plants would never have evolved. And these fungi supply plants with nutrients and water and underpin the food chains that sustain almost all life on land. There's decomposition, which is a huge thing. Now, if fungi didn't decompose, we'd be buried kilometers deep in bodies. And so we live in the space that decomposition leaves behind. And this is a major one. Fungal activity returns huge amounts of carbon to the atmosphere. You can think of them as turning the carbon cycle in some ways.
0: So they actually don't do photosynthesis themselves. They don't take energy directly from the sun. How do they get their energy?
1: So they're more like us in the sense that they have to eat living organic material or dead organic material, but material that was once living. So plants make their own food. They make their own energy-containing carbon compounds from the sun, from photosynthesis. We have to eat plants or eat animals that have eaten plants, and fungi are similar.
0: So fungi is more like mammals, like humans, than plants in some ways. Is that fair to say?
1: Yes, and we're more closely related to the animal world. The animal kingdom is more closely related to the fungal kingdom than the fungal kingdom is to the plant kingdom. So we do share this basic nutritional logic with fungi.
0: It's kind of hard for us to understand that because they don't have a brain, they don't have a central nervous system, and they don't look like us. They're quite alien. Help us to understand this life that is is embracing us, and we don't even know it. But what is this network?
1: Yes, so most fungi live most of their lives not as mushrooms. Mushrooms are the fruiting bodies of fungi, akin to apples on a tree or grapes on a vine. Most fungi live most of their lives as branching, fusing networks of tubular cells, known as mycelium. And this is how they feed. They put their bodies in their food, unlike us. We put food in our bodies. They do it the other way around. And so if you're trying to put your body in your food, you have to have a shape-shifting body. You can't have a body plant because your food is of different, you know, a lump of decaying wood is going to be a different shape and size wherever you encounter it. So you have to be flexible to meet the flexibility of the environment. And for that reason, it would make no sense for a fungus to have a brain, because just like plants, you know, they if you stay in one spot, you're vulnerable to being eaten or preyed on. And if you had a brain, you'd just be one move and you'd kill the plant. You know, one move and you kill us. And so we're very vulnerable like that. The brain is useful for us because we have it neatly packed up in a kind of suitcase of our skull, which is good because we roam around, we locomote. But fungi and plants, it would make no sense to have a center of control like that. So they don't. And so their control is distributed. You know, they regulate their behavior both everywhere at once and nowhere in particular.
0: So I get it that it's kind of shape-shifting. It's sort of like a Star Trek thing of this alien that can shift its shape and move around and be a whole network. What is the largest living organism, I think, that has been discovered in Oregon? Is that right?
1: Yeah, it's a fungus, an armillaria fungus, which stretches over 10 square kilometers and, you know, is thousands of years old and weighing hundreds of tons. And there are probably many other larger ones. You know, we know that that's there because people went in and did intensive sampling because they expected to find a big fungus. But you don't just spot these things, and you have to go in and test and do these genetic tests. So I'm sure there are many larger ones that remain undiscovered.
0: Well, Merlin, when you research this, it's really hard from what I understand from your book, because you can't directly see the work that the mycelium is doing that's part of this whole network. So how do you know what's going on?
1: It's a good question, and it's something that fungal biologists wrestle with. And it's due to advances in these techniques that we know more and more about fungi now. It's a great subject of inquiry. So there are lots of ways. You can look under the microscope. You know, if you want to see the fungi living in plant roots, you can look under the microscope. But that's limited because it involves killing the roots. And so you have to kill them, prepare them, stain them. You know, and what you're looking at is these embalmed bodies, you know, rendered in false colors. And it's hard to get a sense of their actual behavior. So then you can grow them in dishes in the lab, you know, and that's a way that people often study fungi, is in these carefully controlled microcosms. And then you can see them grow and study their branching behavior, their fusing behavior. You can do these fine scale studies. But the problem with those situations is that these environments are very artificial, and because they shapeshift and they change their behavior so readily, when you have them in an obstacle-free lab environment. Now, you're seeing them in an obstacle-free lab environment, not in the wild, in the cluttered obstacle course of the soil. You know, so it's hard then to get a sense of what they're doing out there. So there are other ways to study that. And so you can label fungi with radioactive chemicals and then follow those traces through their networks. And that's a very effective way to study them. And people have been using that. But that has limitations too. And now what's really fun now is that people are working out how to stain fungi and look at their traffic passing through their networks in real time. And this is a very exciting area of fungal research, because you can actually see the movement through their networks and get a sense of how they do it. And I always find this very thrilling to watch these videos.
0: I'm wondering, in the midst of all of this, what the benefit of all this research is doing, and we'll talk about that in just one moment. I want to remind our listeners that I'm here with Dr. Merlin Sheldrake, and he's the author of Entangled Life, How Fungi Make Our Worlds, Change Our Minds, and Shape Our Future. And if you want to know more about the work of Dr. Sheldrake, you can go to his website, merlinsheldrake.com, or you can get there through the New Dimensions website, newdimensions.org. I'm Justine Willis-Toms. 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

0: I'm here with Dr. Merlin Sheldrake, and he's the author of Entangled Life, How Fungi Make Our Worlds, Change Our Minds, and Shape Our Futures. Merlin, I'd love for you to say something about what are the expectations of the research that you're doing? Why are you doing it, and what benefit is it to human life to know more about fungi?
1: So the type of fungus that I've been studying are these so-called mycorrhizal fungi. Myco meaning fungus and rhiza meaning root. So these are the fungi that live symbiotically, cooperatively within plant roots and range out, lacing out into the soil in a fine mycelial network where they scavenge for nutrients and water and return these to the plant and trade with the plant. And the plant in return supplies them with energy-containing carbon compounds. And this is a very ancient relationship that is as old as plants' life on land, you know, 500 million years ago or so, more or less. The earliest ancestors of plants, the algal ancestors of plants, started to make their way out of fresh water and onto the land. But these were puddles of photosynthetic tissue. They didn't have defined forms, certainly no roots, and they would not have been able to scavenge in the solid medium of the soil. And so fungi, at that point, we're pretty sure, struck up a relationship with these algae and behaved as their root systems for the first 50 million years or so of their life on land. So this relationship is older than roots. It's older than leaves. It's older than wood. It's older than flowers, older than fruit. It's a more fundamental part of planthood than any of these characteristics that we think of when we think of the word plant. So this relationship is really fundamental to what we call life on land, and because our lives and the lives of all the animals that sustain us also depend on plants. This relationship is really a pivotal one for us. So understanding more about how this works, how we can work with this relationship, how we can understand more about the ways that these relationships form or break down, this is all very important.
0: Can plants live without fungi?
1: Some plants don't form strict mycorrhizal relationships, but about 90% of plants do. The ones that don't form those relationships form more casual relationships a lot of the time with fungi in their roots. And all plants, so far as we know, form relationships with fungi in their leaves and in their shoots, these so-called endophytes. And so plants are really part fungus. You know, their microbiome is a fungal one, and these relationships go back a very long way. So I think of plants as algae that have evolved to farm fungi and fungi that have evolved to farm algae.
0: Oh, it's very, very complex. I'm thinking of going back to the scientific method, or maybe the classical one where science researchers often go about to break down complex systems into component parts. They separate, just sort of sort out things and pull them out of their context and look at things like that. And you're doing a different thing. You're approaching it in a different way, I believe.
1: Well, I wouldn't say that it's that different. It's a scale question, right? So if you're studying anything scientifically, you have to limit your the theater of your study. You know, you have to have a spotlight, a focus on something, because when you're designing studies, you have to, there's like a net, you know, you let some things pass and you try to catch certain phenomena, certain behaviors. So you have to define these limits and these edges. But one thing is interesting about studying fungi is because they're such fundamentally connected organisms, because they live their lives entangled with other organisms, it's very hard to study them without quickly bumping into their associates. And so I would say that fungal ecologists end up thinking about the bacteria that live with the fungi. They end up thinking about the plants that live with the fungi quite fast, because you simply can't study these organisms without studying their environments. And their environments are actually living organisms a lot of the time.
0: There's something that you describe in the book. It's, I think, polyphonic music. And then you gave an example of some women in Africa who are searching out certain mushrooms, and they do a polyphonic song. In one of my choruses, we do a polyphonic jungle songs where different parts of us are singing different things. And after a while, it kind of all blends in some way into some matrix that makes sense, but everybody's singing something different. So it's kind of like you're describing that. That's helping us to understand the connections and the entanglements. Is this why you brought that up in the book?
1: Yes, I was trying to think of this relationship between parts and the whole. You know, when you look at a mycelial network, you can see these growing tips. It's made up of this multitude of growing tips, these tubular elongating cells. And when you watch a growing tip, it branches, it fuses, it navigates its environment. But then all these other potentially millions or billions of growing tips are doing the same thing at the same time. And so it's tempting then to think of this as an aggregation of individual tips. But then you realize quite fast that you can't think about it like that totally, because they're all connected to each other. So I end up shuttling between this, you know, is it a collection of parts or is it a whole? And because I wanted to explore that more, I was trying to think of analogies in the realm of human experience. And I thought that polyphonic music was very helpful, because polyphonic music is where you have, you know, the singing more than one part, telling more than one story at the same time, where these parts don't meld into a unified front like a barbershop quartet. You know, each part retains its identity, but it still twines and dances with the other parts. And so if you played polyphonic music to someone and say, sing me back the tune, and to 10 people, everyone would sing you something different. And so there's this lovely sense in polyphonic music that these growing tips of the melodies are intertwining with each other while not surrendering their identity. And so I found this a helpful way to think of these fungal networks, because when you listen to polyphonic music, as you say, when you kind of lean back, like soften your ears, you hear the whole, you hear the collected whole of this piece of music. And it's very, you know, astonishing and full and made up of all these elements. But you can also zoom in and follow a part. And as you follow a part, you wander with that part and explore with that part. So this just helped me get my mind around this unusual distributed way of being.
0: Well, I think it is very, very helpful. It was helpful to me to understand it. And I'm just thinking also about how one of the things that helped you to really delve into this was a controlled LSD experiment that was conducted with scientists. Can you describe what benefit you got from participating in that study?
1: Yeah, well, the study was designed to look at the effects of LSD on the problem-solving abilities of scientists, engineers, mathematicians. And the idea was that this psychedelic experience might help us approach familiar problems from new angles. And so I found it helpful for that reason. You know, I came along with these knots, these tough, untiable knots in my inquiry that I'd been fumbling with. And by dipping them in LSD, by having this psychedelic experience, I really found my way into these problems in unusual ways. So from strange angles that I hadn't approached it from before. And so it brought some fresh air to these rather stale rooms, these rooms that had become stale for me. And so I found it very helpful, a kind of ventilating.
0: So I think of that kind of as something that you feel like the connectedness, or, well, you call your book Entangled Life, how everything is connected to everything, and the borders of our mind are just kind of, we let go of that part of our mind and just sort of float into this soup that we're all living in some ways. Was that part of your experience as well?
1: There was certainly a sense that I, the rigid edges of my self softened, and I was able to imagine myself underground and had this very vivid experience underground in the wild of the soil. And of course, this was my visions. I'm not saying that this is fact or anyway has been validated, but by letting go of some of these pegs on which I hang and hung my identity and my daily habits, I was able to drift into new directions, into new places. And I do think it's to do, as you say, with this softening of our hard edges.
0: Now, I love it that you talk about like LSD, the original. It's really was out of fungus that the it was derived.
1: Hoffman, Albert Hoffman was studying the ergot fungi, which are these fungi which can induce grisly symptoms, convulsions and sense of unbearable burning. But they've been used for hundreds of years, or maybe more, by midwives and herb wives as obstetric drugs, as ways to staunch postpartum bleeding. They're very effective and to induce uterine contractions. And so Hoffman was studying these ergot fungi to try and find new obstetric drugs. And he was studying this in Sandoz Labs in Switzerland, a major drug company. And out of these ergot alkaloids, he synthesized a compound, which then he used to make LSD. So it's not that the fungus produced LSD exactly in that form, but it was out of the study of these fungi that Hoffman stumbled across LSD. And so I was comforted by that knowledge when I went into this experiment.
0: So really immersed in fungi, right? Mm-hmm. And there's something about coming out of that. You talk about the wood wide web. What is the, you know, we think of the world wide web, but this is the wood wide web. So what is that web?
1: It's a kind of affectionate term that's been given, a nickname that's been given to these shared networks of mycorrhizal fungi that, so we have a plant and a mycorrhizal fungus, as I was describing, but these fungi are promiscuous and they can grow into the roots of multiple different plants at once. So these fungi have many plant partners at the same time. And the plants are also promiscuous and they can have many fungal partners at the same time. What this means is you can have these overlapping shared networks of fungi. And through these networks, nutrients can pass in some cases, potentially signaling molecules can pass, and water can pass, and it's a fascinating phenomenon. And this has given rise to this concept of the wood wide web. So I use it, but I also question it. It's convenient, but perhaps it's too convenient. You know, we're very ready to reach for computer metaphors and internet metaphors because it's the way that we experience networks most vividly in our lives, most intimately in our lives in many ways. But I think in the case of these fungal networks, it's a way into the subject. But my problem is that by calling it the wood wide web, we make these fungal networks into the cables. We liken them to the cables of the internet, these passive cables that just join things together. They just join plants together. But in reality, every link in a wood wide web is a fungus with a life of its own. And the fungus is by far it's certainly not a passive a member of this assemblage. So I like to think of the wood wide web as an entrance point, but I think it runs out of steam pretty fast.
0: I'm here with Dr. Merlin Sheldrake. He's the author of Entangled Life, How Fungi Make Our Worlds, Change Our Minds, and Shape Our Futures. I'm Justine Willis-Toms. 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
1: I'm here with Dr. Merlin Sheldrake. He's the author of Entangled Life, How Fungi Make Our Worlds, Change Our Minds, and Shape Our Futures. And Merlin, we were just talking about the World Wide Web, and you know, we want to fix things. We want to say, okay, now I understand the whole thing. But what I noticed about you and in reading your book is that you've been able to keep your mind open with a sense of curiosity, and also an ability to not know the answer, but live more in the questions. You're still right in the midst of it. You haven't really. It's a vast field, and it's going to keep going and going for you. Is that right?
2: Yes, and I try to. It's a practice, you know. It's I find it very helpful to cultivate curiosity, because I think it's really the fundamental feeling, sentiment in any kind of scientific inquiry. You know, it's just fueled by curiosity, and we can forget about curiosity quite easily. You know, if we have a few questions and we drown them in answers, you know, these questions stop being questions when you answer them. It's like they sort of collapse and then a new question arises. But sometimes it's important to stay in the question, and often we have to stay in the question because we just don't know. And so many things about the way that the world works, about how we work, about the way the universe behaves. So I think it's very important to come at it from this state of humble curiosity. And for that reason, I tried to avoid the temptation to build small rooms from quick answers, and to try and feel comfortable in the space created by these open questions. Sometimes hard to feel comfortable in the space created by open questions, because a kind of agoraphobia can kick in.
1: Well, I think that this is true in all of our lives, besides, you know, the pointed research that you're doing specifically on these mycorrhizal networks, fungus networks, but just for life in general, to just keep it open and keep asking the question and not making assumptions. I know that we're working on right now here in the U.S., particularly, we're working on the idea of racism and what are those deeply seated parts of ourselves that are racist, even when we say, oh, I'm not racist. I kind of look at like our whole society is going through a scientific experiment to really delve more deeply into the roots. And so it was very synchronistic to be reading your book about entangled life and going to the root of things, and the root of life has been very significant for me. Do you have any comment on that?
2: Well, certainly that the a poisonous and a troubled relationship to other humans and our poisonous and troubled relationships to the natural world are deeply connected. And we're not going to create a socially just world without also creating an environmentally just world, and vice versa. And so it's a very powerful moment, and there's so much hurt and pain. And
1: you know, Merlin, I know that you mentioned, I think it was your book, or maybe it was an interview that you gave, that you had a mild case of COVID-19, possibly, that you think that it was, that's what you had. And I'm thinking about this small, tiny virus that has just stopped the world. You know, this invisible microscopic life form has been able to just stop economic growth, stop, everything in its tracks. I find that curious. And we think we're in control, and maybe it's so unknown.
2: It is amazing, isn't it, that the invisible world of viruses. And viruses aren't considered by many to even be alive. You know, so some people think they are, and some people think they aren't. There's different types of viruses, but on the whole, these things are some of the smallest biological entities that exist. And the fact that these beings can, yes, to bring about such profound shifts in human behavior is amazing. Of course, viruses have been doing this forever. And they're one of the big drivers of evolutionary novelty, because viruses carry bits of genetic material between organisms. And so actually some of our big evolutionary moments have come from viruses. The evolution of placental mammals required a retroviral infection to allow organisms, young fetuses, to develop within their mothers, to disable their mother's immune systems to allow them to develop without triggering an immune response. So at the roots of so many of our behaviors, we have a viral encounter, an ongoing viral encounter. So it's, I think, important for us to remember that they do all sorts of things behind causing diseases.
1: So they've been with us for a long time, and they'll continue to be with us. And it's quite amazing. And talking about, you were saying, like, some people consider virus not alive. And I'm thinking of, you mentioned in your book a language for some indigenous people,
2: Potawatomi.
1: Okay, there you go. Thank you. And they consider everything alive. Their whole language is based on verbs, like it's not a hill, but it's a healing. It's like a hill is in the process of healing. Where is that edge of what is life and what is not life? That's kind of the language that science is grappling with, isn't it?
2: Yeah, so I think that's very amazing. I learned that from the work of Robin Wall Kimmerer, who's a great inspiration and a beautiful writer and a beautiful thinker. And she talks about this language of animacy, she calls it, and this verbing of the world, the process of actively being a hill. You know, a hill's a healing all the time. And I love this so much, because life itself is a process. You know, we think about we think about the universe as being made up of things a lot of the time, you know, these things, these objects, these items, these substances. But really, at a fundamental level, everything is a process. You know, if you boil down to an atom, it's not a billiard ball, it's a thrumming, standing wave of activity. And it's a wave, you know, as well as a particle. And in the particles in your body, these are passing through you all the time. You know, the stuff that make you up is a different collection of stuff to the stuff that made you up 10 years ago. So what are you? You're a system through which matter is passing. You're not a stable, thing, you know, you're a stabilized process. And so I find this really helpful to verb, the world. You know, to see everything as processes. And so that's one of the ways that I found the language of animacy helpful.
1: There are a couple of researchers that are looking at the term that we use, evolution, and this is kind of related to what you were just talking about. And they call it, they suggest that the word involution might be a better word to describe what's actually going on than evolution. Did you find that useful?
2: Definitely. So this is the work of Natasha Myers and Carla Hustak, and it's a beautiful inquiry that they launch. And they say that evolution describes a rolling outwards. And they say that it doesn't quite capture this tendency of organisms to involve themselves in each other's lives. You know, the history of life is a history of associations between different organisms. And some of these blockbuster moments in the history of life have come about from these associations, the lasting intimacy of strangers, to use a term that Lynn Margulis coined. So, this idea of involution from the word involve better captures this tendency, this rolling inwards, this curling inwards of life forms and life forms in their relation to other life forms, rather than this inevitable march outwards. You know, so I find it helpful just to think about these patterns of the flow of evolution, and it helped me approach the history of life from a different point of view. So yeah, I find it a helpful term. I mean, evolution is still the technical term; it's not going to go anywhere anytime soon, but involution is a very helpful idea.
1: Well, it does give us a different concept of involve, and everything is involved, and everything is enmeshed in everything else, and in some ways. I was delighted to find there is an intelligence in, let's say, moles and lichen and fungus. There's an intelligence, and there's an experiment that they did with slime mold, which had the mold go through an IKEA labyrinth. Do you recall that experiment?
2: Yeah, so this is my friend. He had a stable of slime molds, and he was joking around with them. You know, he was just trying to come to explore their behavior. And he would always get lost in IKEA stores, the local IKEA store. He'd always have to ask an assistant to point him in the direction of the exit. And so he thought, so slime molds, there are these amoeba. They're not true molds. They're not true fungi, but they're networked organisms. They live their lives as networks. And so they're very useful for studying these kind of behaviors, these decentralized problem solving abilities. And so he thought, well, why don't I make a maze, and I'll make the maze based on the IKEA store. So I'll have the floor plan of the IKEA store with all the familiar obstacles and the familiar places and the exits and the places where they are in the real IKEA store, a scale model. And so he let the slime mold free in the miniature IKEA store, and it found the way to the exit in no time at all, much faster than he would scale to size. And so he said, look, they're smarter than me. You know, they can solve this kind of problem better than I can. And it was a fun way into this question of problem solving and different organisms' abilities to problem solve in quite different ways, depending on their needs.

0: galaxies. And it's very hard to observe these filaments and these network structure of the universe. So what they tried is they know where all these galaxies are in the local universe, and they wanted to make a network model to see how they all connected in this kind of efficient way. You know, what are the shortest, most efficient paths between these?
1: I'm going to interrupt you for just a second because we have to go to break, and I want to really understand what you're saying and give you the full benefit of being able to describe it to our listeners. I'm here with Dr. Merlin Sheldrake. He's the author of Entangled Life, How Fungi Make Our Worlds, Change Our Minds, and Shape Our Futures. I'm Justine Willis-Toms. 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

0: I'm here with Dr. Merlin Sheldrake. He's the author of Entangled Life. And we're talking about the cosmic web right now and how these small networks are helping to understand the large network of the cosmos. So you were describing that.
1: Yes. So the astronomers wanted to make a model, a simulation, digital simulation of this network, of the cosmic web, these filaments of gas that join these clusters of galaxies together. So they used an algorithm which was devised by watching slime mold behavior, because slime molds have this very efficient space searching algorithm. So they used a slime mold algorithm to connect all these clusters of galaxies. And then they tested that against the real data. And they found that the slime mold version of the cosmic web actually seemed to map onto the actual cosmic web from there, the experiments they could do. And I just thought this was a really beautiful example of, as below, so above, and how the very small and the very large and can converge in some places and can help us to understand the totality of things.
0: It's amazing. It's amazing what we're able to describe. And it keeps like getting larger and larger rather than smaller and smaller particles. It's just like showing this vast network. In the book, you mentioned ways that fungi have really served humankind. For example, the first life that came after the Hiroshima was fungi, I believe, that started to grow, and also Chernobyl and the sides of the reactors, fungi starts to appear. So what is happening there?
1: Yes, so the Hiroshima story, it's an account that Anna Singh, the amazing anthropologist and author who wrote a book called The Mushroom at the End of the World, she describes it in her book. And the story is that the first organism to appear after the Hiroshima bomb was a Matsutake mushroom. It was reported in a paper, but we're not sure if it's true. It's a story, and it could well be the case. It could well not be the case. But the fungi in the blasted reactor at Chernobyl, this is absolutely happening. And these are very fascinating fungi because they don't just survive this radiated environment. They don't just withstand this enormous stress. They grow towards radioactive hot particles. They seek out these hot spots of radioactivity. And so they seem to delight in this environment. And people think that the fungi are actually harvesting the energy in the radiation, analogous to the way that plants harvest the energy in sunlight. So we could think of it as this radiosynthesis as opposed to photosynthesis. And there's still lots of work being done on this, but it's a plausible hypothesis right now.
0: Would that make

0: then eventually that the fungi would, through their process of digesting this radioactivity, would it make it inert then and no longer dangerous at some point?
1: Well, it would help. The radioactivity is caused by these the decay of these radioactive isotopes, and that's a random process that's not going to change. So we're still going to have a radioactive site for a long time. But what the fungus would do is create life in these blasted environments, would be capturing that energy and using that to create their bodies and to metabolize them in the way that they metabolize. And so we could think of them as aiding the remediation of these radioactive sites for sure.
0: So remediation, you mentioned that, and that's something that's being really looked at. There's something that you mentioned in the book, an organization, a company called Ecovative Design. Is that right? Ecovative Design?
1: Ecovative, yeah.
0: They are actually designing things and building things with fungi. So describe some of their activities.
1: Yeah, so it's one of the really exciting frontiers of mycological inquiry and application right now. And what they've worked out is that you can use mycelium to create building materials. And so you can get make a slurry of ground up corn stalks or sawdust, agricultural waste. And you can let the mycelium run through this mixture in a certain shape. So you pack it into a mold. Let the mycelium run through this mixture, and it kind of binds it together a bit like a composite holding. It makes this biological net that clamps it all together. And then you fire that in a kiln, you end up with a block of material which you can use to do all sorts of things. Depending on how they produce it, they can have board that replaces particle board. You can have blocks for building. They can produce a sort of lightweight packaging material which replaces foam and plastic packaging. Dell ship a lot of their servers in mycelial packaging. You can make a mycelial leather, which is really exciting because I imagine, so to have a normal leather, you have to cut down a forest, then you have to have cows, you have to feed the cows on soybeans, gone in the other cut down forest, you have to kill the animals, you have this whole process, and then you end up with your leather. But this fungal leather can grow on material that would otherwise be thrown away in a matter of a week and a half or 2 weeks. So Ecovative is poised, and their technologies and their partners are poised to disrupt some of these really polluting and troublesome industries, which is an exciting thought.
0: Very exciting of all the things that they're doing with it. And also, I think you mentioned in Pakistan, they found some novel fungal strain that actually breaks down some plastics. That's very important. If we can replace plastic, that which lasts forever, can't be broken down and reused. Plastic hasn't been able to be recycled so easily. So it's very helpful to have something like a fungal network helping us out there.
1: Absolutely. And I mean, there are many different types of plastic and the polyurethane plastics that they found in Pakistan that were being eaten by these fungi are one sort. And there are other sorts that other bacteria are more ready consumers of. So it's a really complex problem and will require different collectives of organisms applied in the right conditions and all this kind of thing. And so it's the beginning of a big new field. But it is amazing how these relentless appetites can help us out of some of our really sticky problems that we've made for ourselves and for the other organisms that we share the planet with.
0: Talking about appetites, I loved it at the very end of your book. You describe how when you got the actual physical book, you fermented it into beer. Can you describe that? I just love it that at the very end of the book, you it goes fungal.
1: Absolutely. Actually, I have just here two copies of the book that are sprouting oyster mushrooms that I've been eating. I ate it yesterday, and because the oyster mushrooms ate the book, and then they sprouted the mushrooms, and then I ate the mushrooms, and it was a way of eating my words, a way of closing the circuit, a way of of feeding the book back into these metabolic processes that I describe in the text. And the beer is another part where the pages I'll put into an acid and make a sugar and then ferment the sugar into an alcohol and drink that.
0: And going back to your fermenting, I think you describe how you actually took some apples that were strained from Sir Isaac Newton, who described gravity, and you took those apples, and then you took some other apples from Charles Darwin's garden that was, and you made beer, mead from that. Is that right?
1: So yes, cider. And absolutely. Yeah. The Newton apples were gravity cider, and the Darwin apples was evolution cider. These were fun, you know, kind of goofs to play on the way that we tell stories about more than human organisms and the way that we can digest these stories and consume these stories. Yeah, it was a fun project. And they made very good ciders, actually. Delicious.
0: Oh, that's great. And so you really are immersed in that more than human. I love that phrase, more than human, because we look at everything from this certain perspective, and you're helping us to open up our perspective in larger ways that might be more helpful to all life and to understand our entanglement.
1: Yeah, so this time, more than human, it was devised by my friend, my uncle brother, in fact, David Abram. He's an amazing ecologist and philosopher. And it's a term that I like a lot because it decenters our perspective. It reminds us that there is so much more than us. And so much, I think, of our current predicament has come from our species narcissism, our self-centeredness as a species and as a culture, rather. Lots of traditional cultures, of course, aren't. They don't have this kind of species narcissism and a certain kind of reductive materialist approach to the natural world. So this is a modern problem we face, and well, modern being the last few hundred years. And it's, the more than human just helps to relax again some of those hard edges. And that's something I find really helpful, to think of our edges as actually not being so distinct, not being so unbreachable, that we are enveloped, we're open systems, enveloped in this seething world of life forms and processes. And we're a part of that. And whether we like it or not, you know, it's a question of whether we want to admit it and to start looking at these relationships we find ourselves bound up within. And I think we really need to start doing this more, as much as possible. And so that's one of the reasons I do these funny practices, like the ciders, the various things, is just to try and to keep tricking myself out of my human-centeredness. You know, it takes work. I have to keep doing it. Otherwise, I lapse back into my species narcissism.
0: Merlin, I want to thank you so much for being part of New Dimensions today. I've been speaking with Dr. Merlin Sheldrake. He's the author of Entangled Life, How Fungi Make Our Worlds, Change Our Minds, and Shape Our Futures. And if you want to know more about his work, you can go to his website, merlinsheldrake.com, or you can get there through the New Dimensions website, newdimensions.org. I'm Justine Willis-Toms. You've been listening to New Dimensions. This is program number 3705.
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4: Stardate, June 28th. To predict the lifespan of a star, you don't need a crystal ball. A bathroom scale will do just fine. Heavier stars age faster, so if you know the star's mass, you have a good idea of its future. Consider Tarazed, the second brightest star of the Eagle. It's only about 6% the age of the Sun. But because it's about 3.5 times the Sun's mass, it's already completed the prime phase of life. Now it's well into the next phase, as a red giant. Mass is critical because as the star's mass increases, so does its gravity. Stronger gravity squeezes the star's core more tightly, increasing its temperature. That revs up the rate of nuclear reactions in the core. When a star is born, its core is mostly hydrogen. In the prime phase of life, the star fuses the hydrogen atoms to make helium. When the hydrogen is gone, the core shrinks, so it gets even hotter. That causes the star's outer layers to puff up, which is what's happened to Tarazed. It's more than 90 times the Sun's diameter. Higher core temperatures trigger the next round of reactions. So today, Tarazed is fusing the helium to make heavier elements. Eventually, that will end as well. Tarazed will shed its outer layers, leaving only its tiny dead core, ending the star's fairly short but bright life. Tarazed is low in the east at nightfall. It's close above even brighter Altair, at the southern point of the summer triangle. For the University of Texas at Austin MacDonald Observatory, I'm Billy Henry.
5: Good morning, everybody. It is precisely 8 o'clock this Sunday morning. 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And welcome to KDNK Classical. My name is Vernon F., and I will present you the next 120 minutes out of the classical repertoire, many known and unknown melodies. Today I start with Aaron Copland's Symphony No. 3, and we listen to his last movement, Molto Deliberato. It was written between 1944 and 1946, and its premiere took place in October 1946 with the Boston Symphony Orchestra performing under Sergei Koussevitzky. We listen to a recording of the Minnesota Orchestra. A.G. Uwe is the conductor. Our own Copland, Symphony No. 3, fourth movement.

The Minnesota Orchestra played Aaron Copland's fourth movement of Symphony No. 3. The conductor was Eiji Ue. This is KDNK, broadcasting community voices since 1983. We go on with music by Joseph Haydn, and we listen to his concerto for organ, two trumpets, timpani and string orchestra. It is composed in C major and has a registration Hoboken 18-8. We listen to the Slovak Chamber Orchestra with Ferdinand Klinda as organ player. Joseph Haydn, concert for organ, trumpets, timpani and string orchestra.

This was Joseph Haydn's Concerto for Organ, Two Trumpets, Timpani and String Orchestra. It was composed in C major. It was a recording with the Slovak Chamber Orchestra, with Ferdinand Klinda playing the organ.

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10: 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I repeat, buddyprogram.org. Our next composer is Richard Strauss, who lived from 1864 to 1949. We'll listen to his poem, tone poem, Thus Spoke Zarathustra. It's for large orchestra. It was composed in 1896 and inspired by Friedrich Nietzsche's philosophical novel of the same title. The composer conducted the first performance in November 1896 in Frankfurt am Main. Zarathustra deals with the idea about a Superman, the death of God, the will to power and eternal recurrence. It is a recording with the Boston Symphony Orchestra. William Steinberg is the conductor. Richard Strauss, Thus Spoke Zarathustra.

The Boston Symphony Orchestra played Richard Strauss' Thus Spoke Zarathustra. At least 5 movements. The whole piece is about 30 minutes long. This is KDNK, rooted in the community since 1983. Last Sunday, we said farewell to Spring by Robert Schumann's First Symphony. And now we will welcome Summer by Antonio Vivaldi. Out of his famous 4-season series, we listen to L'estate, Summer. It was a recording with the Philharmonia Borek Orchestra with Nicholas McGeegan as conductor. Antonio Vivaldi, Summer.

Welcome to Summer by Antonio Vivaldi, out of his series The Four Seasons. We listen to the concerto in G minor, L'estate, Summer, with register number Riom Register 315. It was the Philharmonia Baroque Orchestra with Nicholas McKeegan as conductor. It is now 9 o'clock and nearly 2 minutes. It's Sunday morning. 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We go on with piano music by Isaac Albéniz, and we listen part to his book Iberia. It is a suite for piano composed between 1905 and 1909. It is composed of 4 books of 3 pieces each. It is considered one of the most challenging works for the piano. It is a collection of songs out of many regions of Spain. We listen to Aldo Ciccolini, Isaac Albéniz, part of Iberia.

Aldo Ciccolini played out of Isaac Albéniz, Book 1 of Iberia, three songs. Welcome to KDNK, connecting communities since 1983. Tune in tonight at 6 for Voices Radio Hour. This month's show is called Claiming Our Authentic Voice, and it's about the discovery and rediscovery of our essence throughout brain injury, motherhood, and personal transformation during the quiet, seemingly ordinary moments of revelation. Tune in tonight at 6 for Voices. And we travel from Spain to Finland and we listen to Jan Sibelius' tone poem Finlandia. We will listen to the Berlin Philharmonic Orchestra with Herbert von Karajan as conductor. Jan Sibelius, Finlandia.

Finlandia by Jan Sibelius, a tone poem, it is opus 26. It was a recording with the Berlin Philharmonic Orchestra with Herbert von Karajan as conductor. This is KDNK Community Radio. 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Our next composer is Gustav Mahler, who lived from 1860 to 1911. We listen to the first part of his symphony number 5, and we listen to the Bavarian Radio Symphony Orchestra. Raphael Kubelik is the conductor. 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

Thanks, Werner, for some, once again, great classical music. This was Gustav Mahler, Symphony in R.5 on a smoky, smoky, smoky Sunday morning coming up. It is about a minute after 10 o'clock. 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Explore transit options and RAFTA's climate action plan at RAFTA.com. 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All right, this is KDNK, and this is Jake. I'll be here until noon. Stick around. Noon to 2 o'clock with reggae music. And I'm just going to be jumping around quite a bit here today. Or maybe not jumping at all. I don't know. Going to start off, though, today with the CD Live on KDNK, Volume 2. This is Reverend Peyton's Big Damn Band. And this is from Carbondale Mountain Fair in 2012. Burp, burp, burp. Burp, burp, burping. Okay, here we go. Thanks for tuning in to KDNK.

right. Reverend Peyton's Big Damn Band, which is actually him and a lady scrub board player. That's the band right there. That was from 2012 Mountain Fair. Let's see here. I've been playing quite a bit of this CD last month or two. Warren Zevon, Keep Me in Your Heart, the songs of Warren Zevon. Folks paying tribute to him. Going to play two for you here. Thanks for tuning in to KDNK.

Songs of Warren Zevon from the CD Keep Me in Your Heart. That's Poor, Poor, Pitiful Me. Let's see if I can, with my pitiful eyes, tell you who did that. Freddie Johnston did that version of Poor, Poor, Pitiful Me from Warren Zevon's Keep Me in Your Heart. Let's see, it is almost 10:15. This is KDNK, inspiring impromptu dance party since 1983. This is Jake. I'll be here until noon. Stick around noon to 2 for reggae music. And tune in next week in this time slot for Harris, Out of Bounds. Okay, here's a new CD out, Old Number One Revisited. These are the songs of Guy Clark as performed by other people. Going to kick off with Margot Price and then Jade Bird here. Old Number One Revisited.

from the CD Old Number One Revisited, the songs of Guy Clark. And that was L.A. Freeway, done by Jade Bird, kicked off there with Rita Ballou, done by Margot Price. This is Jake. I'll be here until noon. Stick around. Noon o'clock, noon to two, reggae music with either DJ Camo or Dr. Roots, one or the other. I'm going to shift gears a little bit here with some vinyl for you. Nick Drake died at a pretty young age back in the, 80s maybe. Going to play two from him, or at least two. Going to kick off with... going to kick off with something from his Brighter Outer album, released in 1987. Going to follow that up with something from Five Leaves Left. Here we go, Nick Drake.

All right, Nick Drake from his Brighter Outer album released in 1987. The late Nick Drake. See, let's get these headphones on so I can hear what's going on. There we go. It is 10:30. This is KDNK Carbondale. 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Open 7 days a week, Monday through Friday from 9 a.m. to 6:30 p.m. and weekends 10 a.m. to 5 p.m. More info at 970-963-1700. And let's see what we got here. Okay, we've got a lost. We've got a lost female dog, brown with a brown nose, pink collar, named Vishla. Last seen up Divide Creek outside Silt on June 21st. It's got a pink collar with the name on it. If you found Vishla, the brown dog with the brown nose with the pink collar, give us a call here at 963-2976. Oh, there's another one there. Found. We've got a husky mix. Black and white, two different colored eyes. Let's see, currently, as of when? The 26th, at the small dog park here in Carbondale at Hendrick Ranch. Found on June 26th at 8 p.m., no tag, no collar. Okay, this is Jake. I'll be here until noon. Stick around noon. Noon to two, we got reggae music with either Dr. Roots or DJ Camo, one or the other. Going to keep going here with Nick Drake, the late Nick Drake, from his this one was from his Five Leaves Left album. Here we go.

Brian Eno doing Iced World. That composition goes on for about another 25 minutes, so figured it was a pretty good time to bail. Before that, we had Nick Drake from Five Leaves Left. I think we had two from him. Let's see here. It is a couple of minutes after 10:45. This is KDNK. Engineered by volunteers since 1983. This is Jake. I'll be here until noon. Stick around noon to 2 for some reggae music on this smoky, smoky, smoky Sunday morning. Let's see, what do we got queued up here? Yeah, let's get a little mainstream here. This is Bob Dylan and the Band.

from their what's the name of this CD? It's called Bob Dylan and the Band. Here we go.

In my country, you know, things happen just like that. You're going on your way, mind your business. You don't do shit, don't do nothing. Next thing, man, you're in prison, man, just like that. Then, sometimes, you want to drink water, you open the tap, no water. Just like that. Sometimes you're reading a newspaper, you're reading a book, you're watching television or something, man. They take off power, man. Just like that. In my country, things happen just like that. Not only my country, all over Africa. Yeah, Africa is mine. It's not my country, I mean Africa, you understand? I'm gonna play for you a tune that we call JLT. Just like that.

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This is KDNK, Community Access Radio, Glenwood Springs, Carbondale, and Roaring Fork Valley, and beyond. 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And Schweltzer Days is a series of panels, speeches, concerts, and book launches sponsored by the Aspen Historical Society at Takah, the Aspen Community Church, and also the Aspen Historical Society on June 30th and July 1st. More info at aspenhistory.org. This is Jake. I'll be here until noon. Stick around, noon to 2. You got some reggae coming up with DJ Camo or Dr. Roots. Let's see if Fella Kute is still going. He had a lot to say there, just like that.

Okay, doing the fade. Doing the big fade on Fela Kuti. Just like that. It's 5 minutes after 11, if you're going anywhere. I need to get there by 11:30. Might think about heading toward the door. Hopefully there's more than one way out. Okay, widespread panic. They were inducted into the Colorado Music Hall of Fame earlier in the week. They're not from Colorado, but they've sold out just dozens and dozens of shows at Red Rocks. And I think they're there for three more nights, starting last night maybe, or tonight, one or the other. Anyway, widespread panic. This is just a short little story that we're going to play them for you. This is back in the 1990s. The Janerator and I were on the radio doing a radio show. Widespread Panic was playing up in Aspen. And there was a rumor that they were also going to be coming down to Carbondale to play somewhere or other. So the Janerator and I took that ball and ran with it, helped to spread the rumor over the airwaves, and we threw in some little hints that this was just a rumor, knowing what happened with Orson Welles' War of the Worlds. You know, we would say things like they're going to be playing at Sleeves Guitars instead of Steve's, that kind of thing. Well, after going on about that for, I don't know, 10 or 15 minutes, maybe longer, we got a phone call from either the mayor or the chief of police asking us to knock it off because they had been receiving phone calls wanting to know if widespread panic was really playing in Carbondale. So we knocked it off. We thought it would be a pretty good idea. So I'm going to play a couple of Widespread Panic tunes for you, because they are at Red Rocks for three nights, I think. Let's see, do I have this queued up right? Yeah, here we go. Widespread Panic. Some call them Widespread Picnic.

huge boiler. I had even been in the girls' bathroom once on a dare. There was only one room I had never been in, and neither had any of my friends. It was the teacher's lounge. I used to walk by and look at that door. It was always closed. The teacher's lounge, it said, staff only. All the other rooms at Delaware Trail Elementary School had little windows that you could look in and see what was going on, but not the teacher's lounge. It was a solid oaken door, and it was always shut. The teacher's lounge, staff only. I used to walk by it and stare up at those words and wonder what they meant. In second grade, there were so many words I didn't quite understand, and I tried to figure them out. Lounge, I thought. What does that mean? Well, I knew that my father had a lounge chair, and he would sit out on the porch in the summer, drink beer, and watch the baseball game. I thought, maybe that's what they do in there. But the other words were even more confusing. Staff. Staff meant so many different things. Sunday school, they always talked about Moses and his staff. Maybe the teachers had sticks that they shook at each other in there. Or my dad was always watching the news about the war, and these men would come on in their military uniforms and talk about the war, and they were the Joint Chiefs of Staff. And I thought, maybe the teachers put on military uniforms and order each other around. That's why they're so good at it. Or I was trying to learn to read music on a musical staff, and it was hard. Maybe the teachers had never learned how to read music. But why wouldn't they do that in the music room? Or there was a kid in my class who got really sick one day and he had to go home because he had a staph infection. I thought, maybe the teachers go in there when they feel sick. Just a minute, class, I'll be right back. Bleah! And then they come back and teach us some more. But I couldn't figure it out. I wasn't sure. Until one day, I found out. I'm going to tell you what the teacher's lounge is all about. And if you haven't been in there, you're not going to believe it. We found out about the teacher's lounge because of what happened on the playground. That day on the playground, Mrs. Elliott, our teacher, was not the playground monitor. She was in the teacher's lounge. The playground monitor that day was a third grade teacher, and we were afraid of her. We were always afraid of the teachers in the grade above us. That's the way they wanted it for some reason. I don't know why. But beginning in kindergarten, one day, I was in kindergarten, and our kindergarten teacher stopped us, and she said, "Boys and girls, you can do that here, but the first grade teacher isn't gonna like that at all." And by the time we got to first grade, we were terrified of the first grade teacher, till we found out she wasn't that bad. And then one day, somebody did something in her class, and she said, "Boys and girls, you might do that here in first grade and not get in trouble, but the second grade teachers will be furious if you do it there." And so we were afraid of the second grade teachers. Year after year, we were always afraid of the teacher in the grade above us. And that day on the playground, there was a third grade teacher. She let us back in after recess was over. We all sat down at our desks, and then she walked across the room and she turned off the lights. They always did that to calm us down like we were wild animals in a zoo and it was time to go to bed at night. We put our heads on our desks, and she said, "Boys and girls, I want you to sit here very quietly at your desks and wait until Mrs. Elliott comes back. She'll be back in just a minute. She's in the teacher's lounge." She looked at us for a minute, and then she left. And we sat there at our desks very quietly for a long time, because second graders usually do what they're supposed to do. We sat there for a long time, like 45 seconds. And then we heard someone, a sound from over by the windows, a desk close to the window. We heard this sound. We all turned and looked. It was Warren Brennan. His head was on his desk. His hands were covering his head, and his whole body was racked with sobs. We said, Warren, what's wrong? He raised his head. We saw tears streaking down his face, making these little mud rivers form from the dust of the playground that had accumulated on his cheeks. We said, "What's wrong, Warren?" He held up his hand.
He had cut it on some piece of playground equipment that hadn't met the specifications of Section 8, Paragraph 2 of the Indiana State Safe Playground Act of 1960. And it was the kind of cut that wasn't a bad cut, but it just wouldn't stop bleeding. And when he cut his hand, he looked around to tell Mrs. Elliott on the playground, but she wasn't there. The only one that was there was that third grade teacher. And he knew if he showed her his cut, she'd just say, "Too bad, that ought to teach you a lesson." And so he decided to wait until he got back into the classroom. He'd wiped his hand on his T-shirt and on his face and on his arms, but it just kept bleeding. And after he waited for 45 whole seconds in the classroom, he really couldn't wait anymore. Well, in our classroom, when someone sees blood, you can get up. It was just a general rule about second grade. So we all got up from our desk, and we surrounded Warren's desk. "Show us, Warren, let us see," he held out the hand. We turned to Mike Newcomb. His father was a doctor. We said, "What do you think, Mike?" He said, "Well, my dad says, if you lose 2 pints of blood, you die." That piece of medical advice didn't seem to help Warren at all. "No, you're not gonna die," said another kid. "It's just a little cut. But you're probably gonna have to have stitches, and they really hurt." Nothing we said to Warren seemed to calm him down. We knew what had to happen. When you get hurt in school, you go to the nurse's office, because the nurse had 3 things that she could do for you when you were sick. She could give you a piece of ice, she could give you a Band-Aid, or she could give you a cough drop. And if all your arms and legs were falling off at the same time, you might get all 3 of them. He had to go to the nurse's office, but he couldn't go to the nurse's office by himself. It was 17 miles down there. He might get lost. He'd never be seen again. You couldn't go to the nurse's office unless you had permission. But there, at that moment, in our classroom, there was nobody there to give permission. The third grade teacher was gone. Mrs. Elliott was in the teacher's lounge. Someone had to go down to the teacher's lounge, bring Mrs. Elliott back so she could look at Warren's cut, and then send him down to the nurse's office to get the Band-Aid or the piece of ice or the cough drop. Who was going to go? Who would go all the way down to the teacher's lounge and get her? Well, right away, everyone in our class knew who should go. We knew right away. We knew that Emily Hornacker should go because she was Emily Hornacker and we weren't. Emily Hornacker always did everything right. She always got hundreds on all her papers. She always got A's. She was always neat. She always wore a dress and it was never dirty. When Mrs. Elliott said, "Doesn't anybody know the answer?" Emily would raise her hand. And Mrs.

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This is Jake. I'll be here until 2 o'clock. Stick around. No, I'll be here until noon. Stick around noon to 2 for reggae. Reggae with DJ Camo. He is in the house. Let's get back to this album, Kansas City. We kicked off there with Jumping at the Woodside by Jay McShann. And I think we're going to get back into Until the Real Thing Comes Along. Thanks for tuning in to KDNK.

That was the Coyote Poets of the Universe doing Scars. And let's see, before that we had, kind of lost track of things a little bit there. This is Jake. I'll be here until noon. Stick around. Noon to 2, we got some reggae music coming up with DJ Camo. Going to play at least one, maybe two, maybe five from this package set, Atlantic Rhythm and Blues, 1947 to 1974. This is volume 2. This covers 1952 to 1954. Going to kick off with the Clovers doing Ting-a-Ling. Then probably Ruth Brown and Ray Charles. Here we go, Atlantic Rhythm and Blues, 1952 to 1954.

This is Ruth Brown, if you're wondering, from the Atlantic Rhythm and Blues, 1947 to 1974. Great package.

Well, this is Jake. I'm just about out of here. Tune in next week from 10 to noon for Harris, Out of Bounds. And stick around for DJ Camo with his reggae music. He's loading up right now. Thanks for tuning in to KD.

0: Yes, I reggae ambassador. Special double top secret agent 420 present counted for. This is Katie and Kay, Carbondale Community Access Radio. 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The Town of Basalt is presenting the Basalt Summer Concert Series at the Basalt River Park every Wednesday evening through August 12th. 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

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The time here in the KDNK studio is 12:08. 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There's going to be new traffic calming street designs that will be tested in Carbondale this summer. On Soperus Avenue, Snowmass Drive, and Cohen Drive, this work is part of an effort to keep the streets friendly and safe for bikes, pedestrians, and cars alike. Temporary plastic posts will be used to test proposed traffic patterns, but will not be part of any permanent modifications. Constructive feedback is welcome. More info at carbondaleconnect.org. 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Listen to a little bit of Long Beach Dub All-Stars. I saw this live at Red Rocks. Reggae on the Rocks. Long Beach Dub All-Stars opened up at like 10:30 in the morning. It was awesome. Let's check it.

Yes, here's a song going out to Dr. Roots, who's kicked back, relaxing today. Thanks for holding down the Selecta seat. And chill out. Here's a Dr. Bush doctor going out to Dr. Roots. Check it every time.

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pairing diverse reggae voices since 1983. The year I was dropped off in Aspen and started my ski bum career here in the valley. Hey, tune in tonight at 6 for Voices, the radio hour.

met him in Hamburg, Germany, a couple times when I traveled there, and hung out with him and his posse. He had a four-room recording rehearsal studio with a lounge in it, and it was awesome. It was like reggae music heaven for me. So, Jamaica Papa Curvin, big it up. You are locked in to the Reggae Wavolution show here with DJ Camo. I come to you live and direct every Sunday from high noon to 2 o'clock. I'll be on next week as well. Let's catch it with some Barris Hammond.

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0: Yes, this is a little dub-dub mix for Ross Stevie over in Telluride, Colorado. We're into the second half of the KDNK Reggae Wave Evolution Show. 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

That is Chronix out of Jamaica, San Ans Bay area. And part of that we heard Kaimani with Protege. Chronix is in Protege's posse. The time here in the studio is 1:15. We're keeping the airwaves funky reggae since 1983. Here's a band out of Colorado called Stiley. Check it. Here on the Reggae Wave Evolution Show with DJ Camo.

I really like this vibe. It's Reggae Nation is the name of this band. Pretty sweet. I like it. Hey, the time here in the studio is 1:30.

We have been keeping the airwaves funky reggae since 1983. This is Katie and Kay, and you can call the studio line if you'd like. If you have any information regarding lost pets, the number here is 970-963-2976. And please listen up. We do have

Last seen up on Divide Creeks in Silt on June 21st, a pink collar with the name on it, Vishla, V-I-S-H-L-A. If you know anything about that, give us a call at the studio. Then there was also a found husky. They just love to roam, don't they? Mixed black and white. Two different colored eyes, usually brown and blue. Where was this? Hendrick Ranch on Vito's Way on the 26th, about 8 o'clock that evening. So no tag, no collar. You know, you can get your dog registered here and get a pet tag as a member of KD&K. You can call us at 970-963-2976 for any information regarding these lost and found pets. 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I want to play for you a song by Raisa. It's spelled R-A-I-S-A, Raisa. She's an Indonesian reggae artist and was singing in her indigenous songs in the past, but has taken on reggae as a background for her vocals. And she's got some really, really cool conscious music. Check this out, please. It's called Let It Be. And if you're having a rough day, going through a long week, check this out. Let It Be by Raisa, here on the Reggae Wave Evolution Show with DJ Camo.

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They come up next. The youth is in the studio selecting their set list, LPs, CDs, no 8-tracks. So let me play some Bob Marley, Ina Kamosi, and some other dub songs to take you out. I shall be back next week. DJ Camo live on direct, high noon to 2 o'clock, here on the Reggae Wavolution Show. DJ Camo signing off. Peace. Much one love. And Jah guide.

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1: Asher, DJ Asher, in the studio. Well, first we're going to play what? Asher, what were you going to play?

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1: Taylor Swift.
0: Nice. What time is it?
1: The time is 2:15.
0: Nice. You're tuned in with DJ Asher, the KD&K Youth Empowerment Program.

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This is DJ Brian with DJ Asher. The Andy Zanka Youth Empowerment Program and the Soper's Son are looking for teens with a passion for storytelling and highlighting local environmental issues. 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

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It is currently 2:34. This is John Party.

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Estás escuchando el programa de Empoderamiento Juvenil Andy Zanka para obtener más información sobre las oportunidades de radio para jóvenes en KDNK. Visita azyep.org. A red flag warning was issued this morning until 10 p.m. tonight by National Weather Service in Grand Junction. The NWS is warning of extreme fire weather conditions. Fires that start will spread rapidly and may become uncontrollable. Avoid any activity that could spark a fire and follow all local restrictions immediately. The lower Colorado River is one of the areas under the warning. Evacuation warnings are in effect from the Utah border to 16 and a half road and south of the Colorado River in the Glade Park area. McLennis Canyon's National Conservation Area and adjacent BLM lands in Mesa County are now closed to the public. Winds are blowing from the southwest to 20 to 30 miles per hour with gusts up to 55 miles per hour, and relative humidity is 7 to 12% today. The most concerning conditions are generally located near current wildfires, but any new wildfire development will also be capable of extreme behavior.

That was Shakira. Thank you, everyone. This is DJ Brian signing off, DJ Asher. And thank you very much.

0: Yeah.
1: You are listening to the Anchor, Andy's Anchor Youth Empowerment Program. I'm Caleb.
0: And I'm Thomas.
1: I'll be with you for the next hour.
0: The time is 3:02. Coming up next is Again by Red Seas 07.

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0: I'm Caleb.
1: I'm Thomas.
0: The time is 3:17. We just heard again, "Hello, Juliet. What could it be?" And "Look at Me." Coming up next is "Azo" by King Gnu.

0: 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The time is 3:30. We just heard Aizo by King Yu, Disobedience by Aerosity, and Moribund by Red Seas 07.
1: And now it's time for the Care Adoptable Pet Report. 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Kittens for up for adoption. Smudge is one of several new cat mamas to visit CARE this summer. This sweet lady and her kittens were taken care of at one of their wonderful foster homes, where Smudge was a big sweetheart as she took care, excellent care of her family. Now, her kittens have been adopted, and mom is waiting for her turn for a forever home. At only a year old herself, she is very active and playful. If welcoming a friendly and energetic cat to your home sounds fun to you, visit Colorado Animal Rescue to find out more.
2: And a red flag warning was issued this morning until 10 p.m. tonight by National Weather Service in Grand Junction. The NWS is warning of extreme fire weather conditions. Fires that start will spread rapidly and may become uncontrollable. Avoid any activity that could spark a fire and follow all local fire restrictions immediately. The lower Colorado River is one of the areas under the warning. Evacuation warnings are in effect from the Utah border to 16.5 Road and south of the Colorado River in the Glade Park area. McInnis Canyons National Conservation Area and adjacent BLM lands in Mesa County are now closed to the public. Winds are blowing from the southwest 20 to 30 miles per hour with gusts up to 55 miles per hour, and relative humidity is 7 to 12% today. The most concerning conditions are generally located near current wildfires, but any new wildfire development will also be capable of extreme behavior.
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0: 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You are listening to the Andy Zanka Youth Empowerment Program, helping young people discover their voice for the past 26 years. 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
2: Perfect. All right. You guys want to give a shout out at all? Cool. Well, let's let them know what's coming up next.
0: The song coming up next is Loveful by the Cardigans. Thanks for listening.

0: From Red Rocks Amphitheater in Morrison, Colorado, it's E-Town on the Road with this week's guest, Amos Lee. And from Atlanta, Georgia, the legendary and award-winning Indigo Girls. I'm Helen Forster. Right now, here comes Nick Forster.
1: Thanks, Ellen. Welcome, everybody, to Red Rocks Amphitheater. We do at least one show a year from this amazing spot. It's always so powerful to walk out on that stage and look up at the rock walls and seating for 9,000 happy fans. That's what it looks like today. Whole lot of people, music lovers out there at Red Rocks. You might not think that this combination, the Indigo Girls and Amos Lee, is an obvious one, but it's one that really works. It's rooted in mutual respect and appreciation for good songwriting, good singing. Amos Lee, as some of you know, grew up in and around Philadelphia. He then lived in New Jersey. He went to college in South Carolina, began his career as a school teacher, but he was also moonlighting as a bartender, and then he slowly but surely made a name for himself, opening shows for people like Mose Allison and eventually Bob Dylan and Nora Jones, who turned out to be somebody who really helped him get started. Amos Lee, of course, now is really well established. He's headlining big shows like this one and sounding great. Let's go out to the stage at Red Rocks right now and listen to Amos Lee along with his band.
2: Good evening, Red Rocks. How you doing tonight, y'all?

0: Thank you so much.
1: That's Amos Lee and his band live on stage at Red Rocks Amphitheater. Here's a part of my conversation that I had with Amos right before the show. Amos Lee, good to see you.
2: Hey.
1: Welcome back to E-Town. It's been a long time.
2: I know. It's Boulder Theater.
1: Yeah. I want to start, I guess, by asking you just about playing at Red Rocks and the vibe, the energy, the feeling, the love that flows down from those rock walls.
2: This is something that's honestly otherworldly.
1: Yeah.
2: It doesn't feel like it fits with the rest of life.
1: It's a sacred space, isn't it?
2: It is.
1: Yeah.
2: Truly, it's a majesty here.
1: Well, I'm so glad you're here. Full house, sold out with the Indigo Girls. You have a new record. You made it in Marlboro, New York. I grew up right across the river from there, but I never heard of Marlboro, New York.
2: Yeah, it's a small town. The drummer in my band, it's his studio.
1: Yeah.
2: And we just went and laid it down for like 2 weeks.
1: Yeah.
2: Hung out.
1: You've worked with a lot of producers before, and this one was just you driving the bus and getting the songs down. And
2: yeah, but it's always so collaborative.
1: Yeah, totally.
2: You know, it's never me.
1: Yeah.
2: It is always we.
1: Yeah. I was thinking about the versatility and the range of choices you could make in the future, because in the last little while, you did your record that was a tribute to Chet Baker. You also did your record that was a tribute to Lucinda Williams.
2: I adore her.
1: Yeah, she's so great. You've created this amazing ability to embrace and interpret so many different styles. Your next cover could be, you know, Led Zeppelin or Luther Vandross or the Carter Family, or, you know, it could be.
2: Yeah.
1: You've got that range and flexibility. Thanks. That I can't think of anyone else who, I mean, first of all, the Chet Baker thing was a brave move, but it's a beautiful record.
2: Thank you.
1: Yeah.
2: It's just the things I love. You know, when I love something, it feels genuine.
1: Yeah.
2: That's monstrous stuff.
1: Yeah.
2: You listen to it and you're like, nah, this sounds easy. No, it's wild singing, man. But also, the songs are so great, like Lucinda. They welcome you all the way in, and it's not hard to be at home in them.
1: The thing about Chet Baker that's hard to understand is how he can command the song with what seems like very little effort. He's just so in the pocket and so relaxed. And I guess it comes from being a trumpet player. I don't know where it comes from.
2: I think he was just feeling the vibe. I mean, also, he's just beyond naturally gifted singer.
1: Yeah.
2: And he obviously understood mic dynamics being a trumpet player.
1: Yeah.
2: And I think that played a lot into his singing. I mean, some of the stuff, it's like, was that one take?
1: Right.
2: That's insane.
1: With the band playing, yeah.
2: Yeah.
1: Well, your band sounded great, too, covering that stuff. That was really the musicians you assembled. It's good choices.
2: Thank you.
1: Yeah. Briefly, I just want to touch on the fact that you've always been really candid about your own struggles that you've had just to be okay.
2: Oh, yeah.
1: And like the Indigo Girls, I suspect that's allowed your fans and people who are connected to you musically to find a deeper way of just feeling common ground with you.
2: I hope so. I mean, the goal is just not feel as alone. I mean, our existence is so solitary in so many ways. To put it in kind of more scientific terms, we are pack animals. And we're losing, some of us are losing the pack, and some of us are losing ourselves. And the saddest thing to me is when someone suffers alone.
1: Yeah.
2: You know, suffering is going to happen. But when you have support, and you have friendships, or you have family, or whatever it might be of music, that makes it at least bearable.
1: Yeah.
2: And I think that this epidemic of loneliness is really the troubling part of the modern existence.
1: Exacerbated by technology.
2: Yeah. It's a funny thing because it brings people together and it also divides them. It's this weird kind of like complex relationship we have with this thing that we haven't been using for very long.
1: Yeah.
2: But I think that the human elements of what I feel drawn to, like music and community, they're the only things that really, when I'm at the bottom, they bring me back.
1: Yeah. Do you have that same kind of community when you're home and off the road?
2: You know, it's an interesting life when you're a touring musician.
1: Yeah.
2: It's pretty broken. Also, getting older, people just pair off. So the answer, genuine answer to that is not really. I have friends who I love and I adore, but a lot of them live other places.
1: Yeah.
2: People have moved and people live everywhere. So
1: are you still in North Philly or where do you live?
2: I'm actually in like the woods, in the weird woods right now. I'm living I'm solitary, which is why I've been writing so much and also have needed so much therapy. But yeah, man, I'm lucky, dude. I'm so lucky, and I'm so grateful for everything. Like, it doesn't take much to go, this is amazing.
1: You know, the whole thing is sort of like surreal and ridiculous when you look back on it.
2: It is.
1: And yet you filled that spot every time.
2: Yeah.
1: And you continue to writing, recording, curating, thinking about ways you can express yourself.
2: Thank you.
1: Yeah. That's Amos Lee backstage at Red Rocks. We're going to have more of my conversation with Amos later in the show. But right now, let's go back to the stage and hear another song from Amos Lee and his band.
0: Such an honor to be back here with y'all. Thank you for being here. Thanks for supporting us. Thanks for all the love. Can't just thank you enough, y'all. Hope to get back tonight and give you as much as you're giving me.
3: Dream.

0: Thank you so much, y'all.
1: That's Amos Lee on stage at Red Rocks, along with his band, Jaron Olevsky, Zach Janikian, Jay White, Lee Falco, and Mandy Fair. His latest record is called Transmissions. Amos and the band will be back to play some more music later on. And coming up, the Indigo Girls, right after a break.
2: Your visit to E-Town is made possible in part by the Scientific and Cultural Facilities District, or SCFD, one of the largest cultural funding mechanisms in the United States, supporting nearly 300 organizations in the greater Denver area. 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
3: This is Clarence Gate, Miles Brown, ladies and gentlemen, speaking to you on KDNK, public radio for the Roaring Fork Valley. When you want to hear better music, listen to KDNK. Thank you very much.

Hi, this is Nick Forster. You are listening to E-Town, and we are here at this remarkable venue, Red Rocks Amphitheater in Morrison, Colorado. I mentioned that Amos Lee is going to be back to play some more music later on with his band. And now, here's what's next. The Indigo Girls, of course, are musical legends. There is a recent documentary about their career. They have been so influential for so many artists who felt that the Indigo Girls gave them permission and encouragement to speak with their own voice. They have been champions for women's rights, for LGBTQ rights, for civil rights, for the preservation of the environment, and the preservation of our democracy. They have not backed down. They've been loud and proud, but also have been making some beautiful music all along. They've been on E-Town a few times over the years, and we're so happy to welcome them back again. Let's go out to the stage at Red Rocks right now for the Indigo Girls.

0: Thank you. Thank you.
1: Let's go backstage right now for my conversation with the Indigo Girls. Amy and Emily, so good to see you both.
2: You too.
1: I'm so glad we get to be backstage here at Red Rocks for your sold-out show with Amos Lee. The whole journey continues.
2: Yeah, it does.
1: Speaking of the journey, there's a great documentary that has recently come out on Netflix. That's all about you guys. And it's called It's Only Life After All. And I watched it, and it's just such an amazing story. Your journey starting in elementary school and into high school and coming back together, and then the impact and the evolution and the audience. And I know you're aware of it all, but it must have been amazing to see it in one chunk in a documentary.
2: Alexandria Baumbach was the director, and she edited it, most of it, yeah, herself. And like Amy had a treasure trove of documentation, old tapes and interviews, yeah, and recordings and all that stuff. So we had no idea what the documentary was going to end up being like. And there's a million ways to tell the same story.
1: Right.
2: And we really appreciated her approach. She got really into our community and then our personal struggles. She really, she is a way of disarming you, and you feel free to really open up. And so it's a very, very honest, personal look at all these years that Amy, yeah, and I have been working together. So it's very, yeah, true to our story.
1: It's beautifully told, and it also sets your music in context, which I know is really important to you, because it talks about the activism, it talks about the moment, it talks about the communities you created. It reveals that confluence, which isn't always natural, between performing and activism. That's not an easy fit, but you guys found a way.
3: It wasn't like we were first musicians and then, okay, now we're going to do activism and we have to figure out how to make it work. We were like already activists in our young ages and brought up in, yeah, our families that way. And so we alienated, you know, a lot of people probably, but just being gay alienated people. So, yeah, you know,
1: just being women.
3: Just being women. Yeah. That's right. Good point. That's the first thing that alienated people. And then it just built from there.
1: Well, I mean, I think it's funny because, of course, it's a double-edged sword. You alienate some people when you're outspoken, and you endear yourself to people and connect on a deeper level when you're outspoken. Did you pay a price for your activism?
3: I wouldn't trade it for anything.
1: Yeah.
3: Your career does, just by virtue of that happening, it lasts longer, I think. It's not totally that we thought about that. We didn't think, like, if we do it this way, it'll seem organic and it'll last longer.
1: Well, you don't think about it when you're in your 20s or whatever anyway. But I mean, I grew up just down the road from Pete Seeger. So he was the first guy I saw playing music on behalf of his values. And so when I had an opportunity to shift from just playing in Hot Rise and touring and creating Eat Down, it was absolutely in my bones already, because that's, I just watched him do that.
3: Yeah.
1: And the first person I reached out to really was like Pop Staples and Joan Baez. Yeah. And those are the people I brought to come to E-Town in the early years.
3: But, the royalty.
1: Well, for me, that's just, that was the whole point, right?
3: Yeah.
1: We're trying to shift the conversation.
3: Yeah.
1: Speaking of shifting the conversation about activism and integrity and community, then came Barbie.
2: Good segue.
3: Who would have thought?
2: I mean, Barbie just really fell out of the sky. One day her manager called and said, they want you in the trailer for the Barbie movie. And then when we found out it was Greta Gerwig who was directing it, that it was just like, oh, we'd love to be involved with this. But we had no idea if the song would be in the movie at all. That was such an honor that she chose one of our songs and that it was featured as part of the story. It was pretty exciting. Very unexpected.
1: That's so cool. And
2: it's
1: now
2: really
1: there's
2: cool.
1: An entire generation of kids who think that's a brand new song.
2: Yeah, that's right. That's right.
3: Thank God Emily wrote that song.
2: I mean,
3: served us well.
2: What a fluke.
3: It was a mind-blowing experience right at the right time when, you know, you're using all your muscles to keep your career going and you're trying to just stay inspired and, yeah, all that. And then something like that happens and it's just like, wow, that's, you can't chase that. That's luck.
1: Yeah. Is there anything special about playing a Red Rocks that just speaks to you? It's a pretty cool spot.
3: Everything. We always think about when we played it with Patti Smith.
2: Yeah.
3: That's like the most special moment still for me.
2: Yeah, me too.
1: But I don't know another venue where the orientation and the energy of 9,000 seats coming down to the stage, which is at the bottom. I don't know another venue like that where it's, you know, the sheer rock walls that just direct all that juice right down to you.
3: It's a funnel. It's amazing.
1: I don't know of another place like that.
2: The other thing is that you have to be hardy to attend a concert here because you don't know if you're going to get rained on, hailed on.
1: You usually will.
2: And you have to really want to be here, and people really want to be here. And that, coupled with the just incredible musical experience. Yeah. And if it's not the greatest venue in the United States, I don't know. There's very little that compares to it. Yeah. It's always a thrill to play here.
1: It's special. Couple more things, and I'll let you go. One, you are both now moms of daughters. Does it change anything in terms of your day-to-day or your activism or your engagement or your sense of community?
2: What was a lot of focus on yourself and your own path in life then really becomes all about the focus on your child's. It's quite profound. And then there's the love of your child that it was inconceivable to me. Yeah.
1: It's a whole nother dimension for your heart to discover when that happens.
2: It is. Yeah.
3: Yeah. And you learn so much, and they always ask questions that make you think about what you believe and what you preach to everybody else, the things that you're working on, you know?
1: Yeah. Last thing I want to just ask you about is Amos Lee. What brought you two together?
3: Well, we're fans, but we met him.
2: Huge fans, yeah.
3: In San Diego the first time, right?
2: Yeah,
3: I remember that.
2: I think it's not the easiest thing in the world to bring two acts together in a co-bill.
1: Right.
2: And as Amy said, we're both fans, and he's just a super cool guy. We love his band and his crew, and he's also magnanimous with his time and his stage. You know, I was like, come and sing and hang out, and which is how Amy and I are. So it's a really good fit in terms of that.
1: Well, thanks again, Amy and Emily, the Indigo Girls backstage at Red Rocks. So great to see you both.
3: Thank you.
1: That was my conversation with the Indigo Girls backstage before their show. Right now, let's get back to the stage for some more music live from Red Rocks with the Indigo Girls.

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1: Love
0: you, Red Rocks. Love you.
2: That's Amy and Emily, the Indigo Girls, live on stage at Red Rocks, along with their band, Carol Isaacs, Jeff Fielder, Claire Kenny, Lucy Wainwright Roach, Matt Chamberlain, and Lyris Hung. Their latest is called Look Long. That's the Indigo Girls, live on stage.

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2: So great to hear the Indigo Girls live here at Red Rocks. They have been such champions for so many great causes, and they've made so much great music for so long. And it's so interesting to see these two audiences, because Amos Lee's fans and the Indigo Girls fans might not have crossed paths, obviously, but they found something really beautiful to celebrate here at Red Rocks. And of course, this is such a great reminder that music brings us together, breaks down boundaries, and really is a sort of a celebration and a demonstration of what we all have in common. Right before the show, I asked Amos Lee about the Indigo Girls. Here's what he had to say.
3: I've known them for a long time. I think we met in 2008 or 9 or something like that. Yeah. We did a run together. I mean, I grew up listening to them.
2: Yeah.
3: And I'm a huge fan. And whenever there are any town that I'm at, I go to their show. But I haven't really hung out with them as much as we've been hanging on this tour.
2: Yeah.
3: But they're so good.
2: Yeah.
3: And I'm so glad they're getting their flowers right now. It's like amazing. Overdue. I kind of think they're underrated in a lot of ways, because to me, they're like iconic artists who have an incredible amount of hits. And I'm just like honored to be anywhere near the stage with them, and just everything that you could want as an artist is what the Indigo Girls are.
2: Yeah, it's so cool, including the added bonus of them being candid and honest about everything they're going through in their songwriting and in their interviews.
3: Yeah.
2: And being activists on behalf of the greater good and trying to make good stuff happen.
3: Definitely.
2: Pretty cool. And then they're in Barbie, so
3: Yeah. Bonus.
2: Your band sounds incredible, by the way.
3: Thank you.
2: Congratulations on all your success, man.
3: Really nice. Thank you for saying that.
2: No, I appreciate it, Amos. Really do. So right now, let's go out to the stage at Red Rocks and welcome back Amos Lee and his band.
4: Thank you so much, y'all. How about the Indigo Girls? So honored to be here on this show with them, to play this beautiful, spectacular, majestic place, to share that with y'all and these people on stage.

All right, everybody, we're running out of time. I want to once again thank Amos Lee and his band. Thanks to the Indigo Girls and their band. Thanks to our friends at AEG, including Don Strasberg. Thanks to Tad Bowman and his crew at Red Rocks. And, of course, thanks to the E-Town folks, Taylor Den, Todd Ayers. Special thanks to Helen Forster. I'm Nick Forster. Hope you can be with us next week right here in E-Town.

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2: So the International Criminal Court does not choose the world in which it operates. We live in the same planet, and we observe the same shocking realities that not only you all see, but that people experience, not on the movie sets of Hollywood, but in their lives. So the question really is not whether the International Criminal Court is perfect. It is whether or not this world is better without it than with it.
3: That's Karim Khan. And this is Alternative Radio. I'm David Barsamian. This edition of AR features Karim Khan on the International Criminal Court. The International Criminal Court, the ICC, is based in The Hague, Netherlands. Established in 2002 under the Rome Statute, the ICC is the first and only permanent international court with jurisdiction to prosecute individuals for the crimes of genocide, crimes against humanity, war crimes, and the crime of aggression. The ICC is intended to complement, not replace, national judicial systems. It can exercise its jurisdiction only when national courts are unwilling or unable to prosecute criminals. The court has brought charges against high-profile international leaders and in some cases has imprisoned them. Countries that are not party to the ICC and do not recognize its jurisdiction include China, India, Russia, Israel, and the United States. Our guest today is Karim Khan. He's a British lawyer and the third prosecutor of the International Criminal Court. He holds over three decades of legal experience, navigating some of the world's most complex international war crimes and human rights cases. He spoke at the Oxford Union in Oxford, UK, in May. And now, Karim Khan.
2: In this time of major power conflicts, in this time of uncertainty, the unpredictability of this moment is not light. The anchors of stability and security in so many parts of the world have been upended. And you will know that much rides upon now. We can no longer have the complacency to think that there is time. This is a time for action, for determination, not a time for being a spectator to the misery that so many people are feeling today. And so the call really, be more engaged, be more involved. Don't be demoralized by the state of the world and the agony and the cries of anguish that come from so many different parts of the world. It's a time to strain one's sinews, to act with more focus, and have a belief and a conviction that the misery we have seen, the uncertainty that so many bear, doesn't have to be a consequence of our humanity, but our humanity, your dreams, your future, compels a course of action requiring change. We see in so many different institutions an onslaught against these structures, the imperfect structures, the not fully efficient structures, sometimes even the dysfunctional structures, but the structures nonetheless that were built by a generation who suffered almost Armageddon, that suffered the Second World War, that suffered and saw atomic bombs in Hiroshima and Nagasaki, who saw the Holocaust and the brutality when nationalism suffocated sanity. And we see around us so many signs of rearmament. 800 billion from the European Union, 1 point so many trillion from the United States of America. You even see artists like Banksy with his statue, blinded by a flag. Not a flag of patriotism, not a flag of values, not a flag of principle, but blind adherence to something that shields or covers our conscience, our humanity, our responsibility to give and to serve. And states are scared. States are uncertain. States are sometimes disorientated, many of them. How did they respond to this new reality of unpredictability when erstwhile allies seem to be very unpredictable? And what do they do in terms of the values that they proclaim so loudly on so many occasions from so many fora? That we live in a world governed by law. We live in a world governed by rules. And then you and our approaching souls will no doubt proclaim, what do the people of Adre, who've run for their lives from Darfur, say to that? Where's the law for them? The people of Gaza or the West Bank, those that are mourning their loved ones that were killed in Israel, the women, the girls particularly, and other minorities that have been suffocated by the rigid and un-Islamic views of the Taliban, or the Muslim Rohingya who are persecuted by fundamentalism in the name of Buddhism, the most un-Buddhist teaching. Buddhism doesn't even allow a fly to be hurt, and yet look at the hate speech that is being proclaimed in Myanmar. So what of the law? And is it worth the paper it's written on? And why should anybody have the audacity to tell any of you, don't lose hope? How will anybody have the audacity to tell any of you, don't give up? I was elected prosecutor of the International Criminal Court, and I was sworn in June 2021. And this is a court that was controversial when it was born, when it came into force in 2002. Indeed, it was controversial when it was signed in Rome in 1998. And this is said by many to be a court for the weak, ignored by the strong. It has been said to be a court that changes the standard of legality depending upon who is committing the alleged crimes. It's said to be a court that is symbolic, not real, a fig leaf on too many occasions, to the naked reality that power trumps principle. And the law that we get are the scraps that the powerful allow us to eat and throw before us. But to that I say, let's peel it away. Let's peel it back and look at certain realities. Not as an apologist, but concretely. The International Criminal Court is an awful testament to the cruelty of man on so many occasions. That in this year, when we are routinely talking about artificial intelligence, we lose our own intelligence or conscience on so many occasions in so many spheres. How is it that on earth, medieval acts of brutality, of callousness, of cruelty take place? But the ICC is not a court of first instance. It is a court of last resort. It comes into operation when there's been failure. It's very important to understand that. The ICC, we come into action when there's been a failure. When there's a failure of institutions, when there's a failure of protection, when there's been a failure on a national level, either due to inability or unwillingness to comply with these basic standards. The genocide is not allowed. Crimes against humanity are not allowed. War crimes are prohibited. And the crime of aggression should be condemned and action taken. But the Nuremberg principles underlined how important it was, how important it is to call out prohibited behavior, not only as a function of moral clarity and legal norms, but as an essential prerequisite to ensure stability and security. So the International Criminal Court does not choose the world in which it operates. We live in the same planet. We breathe the same air. And we observe the same shocking realities that not only you all see, but that people experience, not on the movie sets of Hollywood, but in their lives. So the question really is not whether the International Criminal Court is perfect. It is whether or not this world is better without it than with it. Is it worth trying to make it work better? Is it worth trying to expand the umbrella of protection to people around the world? We have 125 states that have signed up to the Rome Statute. And of course it is true, the United States and China and Russia, Pakistan and India, many others have not signed up, but 125 have signed up. Is it worth trying to persevere? And the other argument, of course, is you are quislings, you look away, make excuses, you act as apologists the minute you get difficult cases. And for many years, the criticism of the International Criminal Court was that this is a European court for African affairs. It was this court. Africa is a playground for international judges and prosecutors to apply the law against the weak or relatively weaker countries, economically developing countries. I would make two observations. Firstly, I give great credit to the continent of Africa and the countries of Africa who have signed up to this common charter of humanity called the Rome Statute. They constitute the biggest group, the biggest regional group. There are more African countries that voluntarily, without a gun at their head, without threats, in fact, in the face of threats on many occasions, they signed up to the Rome Statute. And that's evidence not only in the International Criminal Court. Look what Africa has done in the Special Court for Sierra Leone. Look what the continent of Africa has done in the Special Courts for the Central African Republic. Look what the continent did in the extraordinary chambers for Hissenhabré, the African special chambers for Hissenhabré that charged and prosecuted and then convicted the former president of Chad in the courts of Senegal. These are achievements of Africa for Africa to be proud of, because they have shown, despite many other problems, despite work to be done there as in every other continent of the world, they have sought to protect the rights of their individuals. But certainly it was correct that until for many years, the only warrants issued against any individual were related to African suspects. But that has changed. I applied for warrants in Georgia and in Ukraine, Russia. They were granted. We applied for warrants in Israel and in Palestine. They were granted. We applied for warrants in Afghanistan for the crimes of the Taliban. They were granted. We applied for warrants in the Philippines, in Bangladesh, in Myanmar. We opened an investigation for the first time in Latin America. So within the resources we have, the men and women of the office have been working tirelessly, trying to use this yardstick and trying to apply that yardstick of humanity, that yardstick of legality, more equally, realizing that the law should not care one jot what passport one holds, what color is one's skin, what religion one believes in or practices. The law should not care on any issue except that every human being, every child, every man and woman has a right not to be persecuted, has a right to live freely, has a right to hope and a right to progress, and certainly not a right to have their life snuffed out for the type of ridiculous reasons, hateful reasons that we have seen blight humanity's history and that it continues to do so. And it's important to note that the application of arrest warrants is not a soundbite. In many ways, that's when work starts. Individuals are presumed innocent. We have due process. We have independent judges who issue any warrants, who supervise proceedings, that there is fairness. And to those that say it's a fool's errand, that it's some kind of kumbaya lawyers and judges who think this is making a difference and it's all going to go nowhere, this is what people thought. When the Yugoslav tribunal was established, nobody thought President Milosevic, Karadzic or Mladic would see the inside of a courtroom. Nobody thought that Jean Kabanda, the Prime Minister of Rwanda, would see the inside of the courtroom. Nobody thought Charles Taylor would be arrested, the former president of Liberia. He's in Durham prison up north. Many people thought that President Duterte of the Philippines would never be held accountable in a fair trial, and all those things are taking place. But the context, of course, is one where there is politics. And Richard Goldstone, the first prosecutor of the Yugoslavian Rwandan tribunal, used to say that politics is at the margins and center of international law. If you don't understand the politics, one won't understand the law. And of course, states have their own strategic interests. They have their own friends. They have their own foes. But those friends and those foes cannot be a judge's friend or foe. Those friends and those foes cannot be a prosecutor's friends or foes. Because Lady Justice must be blind. And justice must be impartial. So independence is not the absence of pressure. There's pressure domestically. We saw in the Brexit debate, things get very heated on so many issues. Pressure is part and parcel for any judge, any prosecutor, any defense lawyer. They have to have the courage, the stamina, to apply the law without fear or favor. Independence is not giving in to that pressure and to try to apply the law equally. Now, of course, it's difficult. We have seen, even before the most recent outburst of tension in world affairs, the work of the International Criminal Court, of course, has been of great interest to some powerful states. Around December or so, 2021, the Dutch government announced publicly that there had been a very sophisticated operation by the Russian GRU to place a spy in my office. We have seen very complex cyber attacks against the court. And we see that certain decisions that an independent prosecutor may take and independent judges may rule upon are not universally welcome. The disdain of the Russian Federation led to arrest warrants, and then those arrest warrants for elected officials escalated to convictions in absence. And the same applies in relation to the United States, that we had a mandate given to us by states. States had recognized Palestine. We applied the law equally in the way that it was applied in Ukraine and with Russia and in every other situation. Applications were put forward and judges ruled on the merits of those applications. And the threats, the attempts to dissuade led to executive orders and then sanctions. Some elected officials have had visas revoked, have had bank accounts closed, credit cards denied, family members sanctioned. This is the world of brute force, very crude thinking, sledgehammer approach to justice that we also see, unfortunately, in some countries. We see human rights defenders being targeted. And we see around the world so many human rights organizations sanctioned, not because what they do is criminal, not because what they do is undermining society, but because they're supporting humanity. And yet, remarkably, these groups, men and women of my office, public servants, special rapporteurs like Francesca Albanese and others, and victims, keep having this remarkable, unfathomable belief that the law is for them. Their houses may have been demolished, their families may have been decimated, they may carry the scars and the wounds and shattered hearts of conflict. And yet every time, truthfully, I'm in awe when I sit with those survivors, whether it's in Cox's Bazar and speaking to Rohingya, or you speak to victims from any other part of the world. The same belief that this court that is far too far away in Holland, not close enough to them as it should be, a court they don't know much about, they see it as representing a vindication of their rights, that they are not invisible. They will not accept to be marginalized and downtrodden in the way that many have been marginalized and downtrodden. And that, in the simplest way, is why the ICC is important. Because the fact that the law sees people that some want to erase means something to those individuals at the time the action is taken to say what is happening is wrong, and they have every right to justice as we want. The office has tried to work at the speed of relevance, and there's been many exciting initiatives, policy papers on gender persecution, on gender crimes, on slavery crimes, environmental crimes, crimes against and affecting children. But much more important than that is there's this new effort by the men and women of the office to apply those policies in practice. And that's put into very sharp focus in relation to the applications that were applied for and granted in relation to two individuals of the Taliban for the crime of gender persecution of women and girls in Afghanistan. So this is not a jurisprudence factory. We don't see it as a place just to set norms. It has to have relevance to people that want the shelter. They want shelter, firstly, and they want also the shelter of the law. Don't give in to the doomsters and the gloomsters. Don't give in to despondency, because things are moving. Maybe, unfortunately, sometimes it may appear like a glacial movement, but there is a tremor. I think there is a reawakening, because in the face of the double standards we have seen and the apparent selectivity on so many occasions, people around the world, in villages, people, kids, families who could only dream of being where you are, could only dream of having the opportunities we have, they see clearly that they have rights and states and the powerful have obligations. And we see it in terms of other fora. South Africa, who has suffered so much, the people have suffered so much for the pernicious crime of apartheid for generations. They stood up and filed a case in the International Court of Justice, not for themselves, but for Palestinians. The Gambia, one of the poorest countries in the world, stood up. They stood up for the Rohingya on the other part of the world to say they have rights, and they filed before the International Court of Justice. And we see in the ICC, 41 countries filed and referred the situation of Ukraine to me. 7 states filed the Palestine situation, and others filed Venezuela, a case to come before the court. So there is an activity in which states do realize, for all the weaknesses, for all the imperfections, international law matters, because it puts in the center of the room, under a dazzling light, the contradictions and imperfections that we all observe. And it makes so many people realize. Don't just talk the talk, walk the walk. Don't just proclaim, but act. Don't just promise, but protect. The Rome Statute, it's not the law of Italy. In the same way that the Geneva Conventions are not the law of Switzerland, or the Hague Conventions are not something particular to the Netherlands. This law is yours. In the most parched land in the Sahara, to the greenest valley surrounding the fjords of Norway, there is no land in the world that has not seen at some time in their history the plant of justice bloom. It is the shared heritage of humanity. I'm not in the export business, and you don't need to be either. Because whatever one's religion, whatever one's legal system, common law, communist, Islamic, civil law, you will see in these fundamental principles of humanity that are what is prohibited. Certain values, certain norms that we have to take seriously and activate. We need to wake up each other. We need to wake up ourselves to say, as we are speaking, people are suffering. So how do we make the law more effective? The first point, it's too important to leave to the lawyers. Law is too important to leave to the lawyers. It's too important, certainly, to leave to the prosecutor. Too important to leave to judges. Because justice is your birthright. Every person is affected by injustice. And what has to happen is what has happened so well in the environmental movement. You don't need to be an environmental scientist to care about the environment. We need that transformation, that commitment, that sense of responsibility that galvanizes this room, your family, your friends, and communities. And you join hands. Physically and virtually, metaphorically, symbolically, with people around the world to say we're going to stand up for something. And that something should be principles of justice that prohibit that which cannot be excused, that cannot be explained away, that which cannot be tolerated. Rumi said, where there are ruins, there's hope for a treasure. And there are times when institutions that are built to uphold justice come under sustained pressure. They're questioned, they're weakened, and they're openly challenged. And in such moments, it's tempting maybe to disengage, to say, what's the point? The aspiration of equality is all hot air. Let's look after ourselves. We can't change it. The problem is too big. But despair does not simply reflect reality. Despair shapes reality. It's contagious. And that's why I think despair and despondency are the enemies to progress. Despair and despondency are luxuries we cannot allow ourselves. Because what right do we have, do you have, to despair and have despondency when people who've suffered so much have hope and have expectations and have rights? So justice and the commitment to justice was never built in perfect conditions. It's built by people like you, people more unfortunate than you, people that have sacrificed as much as you have to get where you are, people that would love to sacrifice in different ways to progress, but they feel at the mercy of powerful elements. If we can persist collectively, there is a hope that even in the ruins, as Rumi put it, even when laws and statutes and fine words may have been defaced, have been diluted, we should remember the promise that we made to the past of never forget. We should remember the promise that the present must make to the future of never again. These are serious times, but not hopeless times. We should raise our voice in favor of something which be a world governed by justice, governed by laws, less violence, less threats of force, more sense of responsibility, and a willingness and a humility to see the humanity in the stranger, to see the humanity in our neighbors, to see the humanity in ourselves, and that should also moderate the excesses that continue to scar so much of this planet. Thank you so much.
4: Thank you very much for joining us here today.
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4: You're currently on leave as prosecutor at the moment due to allegations that were raised against you. What, if anything, can you tell us about that and those allegations at the moment?
2: I can't say much, actually, because I'm bound by strict confidentiality obligations that I, of course, must and do respect. Of course, it's been reported and is accurate that I called for an investigation in October 2024. There was an external investigation thereafter. After that was closed, judges were appointed, three eminent judges were appointed by the Bureau of the Assembly of State Parties, and those judges unanimously reported back in March and said, from reviewing the evidence, the underlying evidence, and also the findings of the United Nations, they didn't find any misconduct or breach of authority. The matter is now before the Assembly of State Parties, but more than that, I really shouldn't say.
4: As you mentioned in your speech and with your role as prosecutor, the ICC received major attention for issuing arrest warrants for Benjamin Netanyahu and Yoav Gallant. Before the warrants were issued, you were sent a letter by U.S. Republican senators that said, quote, target Israel and we will target you. And as reported by the Middle East Eye, you received a phone call from the then foreign secretary and former prime minister David Cameron, threatening to defund the ICC and leave the Rome Statute. Can you tell us what you felt about this pressure and why did you go ahead anyway?
2: Well, we went ahead because we followed the evidence. And it's not about us. It's about trying to serve and do right under the law and to those that actually look to the law for vindication and for protection. The senator's letter, in fact, went further, not only target you and your families, was the language used. And of course, it was a very eminent list of very senior United States senators. It was strange to read because one, of course, has respect for an institution like the United States Senate. But sometimes these letters speak more for those that send them than to those that for whom they are addressed. And yes, it's correct about Cameron. But, you know, I think threats are part and parcel to any judge or any prosecutor anyway. And a judge has to be deaf to those that clamour and look at the evidence. And I think that's what we have to do as the court is maturing. We looked at the evidence. The men and women of the office did not get deterred by warrants or by sanctions. They kept their eye on the ball, which is focusing on the victims. And the judge did exactly the same. And I think that's how we have to keep going.
4: So you did go through with the arrest warrants. But how could you issue arrest warrants against the Israeli prime minister if Israel is not party to the Rome Statute and they've never recognized, for example, the ICC's jurisdiction?
2: Because Palestine is a state party. I mean, the same standard when there was this cacophony of applause, it seemed to me, when we applied the law, not for applause, but we applied the law in relation to Ukraine and the acts of the Russian Federation. Well, Russia is not a signatory. Mm-hmm. But the allegations were on the territory of Ukraine, and that gave jurisdiction. In relation to Palestine, we looked at both, because certain acts that we looked into, for which warrants were eventually issued, took place, we allege, on the territory of Palestine, and some acts on Israel, on the territory of Israel, which is not a state party, the evidence disclosed that they were committed allegedly by Palestinians. Mm-hmm. And so we looked at the crimes, and we followed the evidence, and we submitted the applications we did, and the judges ruled in the manner they did, issuing warrants both in relation to individuals that were Hamas and also the two individuals that were Israeli.
4: So you announced your application for those warrants in a CNN interview on the 20th of May, 2024, before the pretrial chamber had even ruled. The Guardian then reported in April 2025 that your own staff had asked the judges to issue a gag order on your public statements about the case because they felt your announcements were deviating from standard practice and putting pressure on the bench. Why did you announce the application on television before the judges had decided?
2: Well, in fact, staff didn't do any such thing. That's the first point. I mean, I made the announcement firstly with two lawyers standing behind me, and that's on the internet. And after that, I gave an interview. But it was prosecutorial discretion. You know, deterrence has a value when there are ongoing violations and also important matters to let victims know that they're not forgotten, and judges will rule upon it. But it was not unprecedented. I did the same thing in relation to Georgia. We did the same thing in relation, my predecessors did in relation to, I mean, Kenya. The application for summonses were made public. And if one looks at other cases in the past, particularly by the first prosecutor, there were occasions when warrants were applied in secret and occasions when warrants were made public. I took the view, and it's a view I still have, that all things being equal, if there's an immediate arrest opportunity, warrants will be applied for secretly. That's the office did that in relation to President Duterte. It was applied for secretly, and the first the world knew is when that warrant was executed. There are other occasions when, if there's not an immediate arrest opportunity, transparency, publicity, deterrence, and also to show that there is an active investigation, it militates in favor of public announcements, and that's what we decided to do. And the important bit is not even that. The important, you know, the headline, independent judges reviewed those warrants and they issued the warrant applications, and they issued the warrants.
4: Going back to the sanctions and the discussions that we had earlier on the letters that were sent by senators, it wasn't just senators. It was, you know, President Trump, in one of his first acts in his second term, imposed sanctions on you and your family. He and Secretary Rubio have boasted about those sanctions. And according to those reports, those sanctions made you lose access to, for example, your Microsoft email address. What signal does this send for the global commitment to international law?
2: Well, it was meant to be painful. It was tough for me and, you know, my wife and my children, because it extended Magnitsky sanctions that are sanctions for human rights abusers, alleged abusers. They don't even extend to family members, but my children, their visas were revoked to the United States and bank accounts were frozen. And I was the guinea pig in a way. That happened in February after President Trump's election. And then other elected officials were sanctioned, I think the deputies and some judges, in around August. Some NGOs, Palestinian NGOs, were sanctioned in September. The Assembly of State Party has decried intimidation. But of course, states need to do a better job because we're all public servants. And there's been a lot of discussion for a long time about sanctions blocking legislation. In the United Kingdom, we spoke a lot about sovereignty when the Brexit debate was coming along. One would hope that there is action to protect judges that are in the ICC. But I think I said in the talk, some countries seem to be disorientated. It's an emotional disorientation. How do you deal with a new reality that when your friend and your ally is making taking action that is so threatening or out of kilter with the accepted norms of how one deals with international institutions committed to the rule of law? And, you know, it's gone beyond, as I mentioned, it's special rapporteurs. You see defunding of UN institutions. This does appear to be a concerted attempt to defund or corrode confidence in or capacity of international organizations. And that's why I was really saying this is the moment for all of us to realize we should speak up, because we remember the Second World War. We remember Niemöller. First, they came for the socialists. I didn't speak up because I wasn't a socialist. And at the end, you know, they came for me, and there was nobody left to speak up for me. And unfortunately, in many ways, we're living in the 1930s, historically, in terms of the state of flux we're seeing. And I think we need to defend our values about what's important. And if we define progress, if one of the ways we define progress is conduct regulated by the law, we should try to practice what we preach. And that requires some stamina, some focus, and not platitudes, but concrete steps by elected officials in different countries.
4: Yep. And with that concerted effort that you were discussing, have you seen that diminish over time with people like yourself continuing to push back? Or has it been consistent and ongoing? Is there any kind of light at the end of the tunnel when it comes to the consistent going after people like yourself, people like Francesca Albanese, and so on?
2: Well, I think the judges of the ICC are resilient and they have not been dissuaded. The men and women of the office have not been dissuaded. Some states have really spoken up as well. And despite the fact that there may be some kind of riposte, there are enough countries out there that seem to be rightfully unwilling to accept a new type of social, legal, political transaction in which they must take instructions in a way that violates their basic principles of their constitution or their sovereignty to conduct themselves in accordance to their own values. And I think the most encouraging is non-politicians around the world, people of all faiths, all denominations, all nationalities, are saying, not in my name. These actions that you're saying are justified by X or Y, they don't accord with my conscience, they don't accord with my values, and you're not speaking for me to justify the types of acts we see, which is to, on many occasions, bludgeon and offer little respite.
4: So far, you have not charged any Israeli official with genocide. But the International Association of Genocide Scholars, a professional association of genocide scholars and Holocaust experts, has said that Israel's conduct meets the legal definition of genocide. The association said this on the 31st of August, 2025. So it's been 8 months since then, and so much more has occurred. Why hasn't any arrest warrant been sought or charges laid for genocide?
2: Well, I've been on leave for a year. I don't want to comment on what I can simply say is this. As a matter of law, I personally have never agreed since the days I was a junior prosecutor in the Rwandan tribunal with this concept that there's a hierarchy of crimes. You know, genocide is an inchoate crime. It doesn't actually need anybody to be killed. The incitement to commit genocide, for example, can be a crime. There could be a war crime, which is using noxious gases that allows thousands to have their skin burnt off and asphyxiate, that's prohibited, that may be, on the facts, more egregious. But yes, it's had a value because it represents within it something obnoxious, which is an intent to destroy in whole or in part a group. But we follow the evidence, the office follows the evidence, and the evidence at the stage when we made the applications justified the applications we submitted. And it's very important, as I've said on a few occasions, that we don't give in to pressure or clamour, is to make sure we have the right evidence. And I did the, I think I'll leave it at that.
4: So back to your career as prosecutor in 2021, you announced you were deprioritizing the parts of the Afghanistan investigation, looking at US forces and the CIA's secret detention sites in Poland, Romania and Lithuania, and would focus on the Taliban and ISIS-K instead. Amnesty International said the decision jeopardized your office's legitimacy. Jennifer Gibson at Reprieve told The Intercept it was a, quote, get-out-of-jail-free card. For the United States and the United Kingdom, 5 years on, with the United States sanctioning you anyway, was that the right call?
2: I think irrespective of sanctions or anything else, it was the right call. People and reasonable prosecutors may have different views. I simply took a view that I knew the capacity of my office. I know the funding. I know the resource. I know the men and women that are overworked. And already we're working on so many other additional, priorities. So I didn't hibernate it. Previous prosecutors had hibernated cases. For example, Darfur had been hibernated. I simply decided I don't have the people, the human resources to everything. Generally speaking, I will prioritize ongoing violations where lives can be saved to historic ones. And by that stage, the case had been deferred for a while. I sought permission of the judges after the Taliban takeover to reopen the investigation. It had been frozen before then because of a deferral application by Afghanistan, which is a state party, which is how we have jurisdiction. I saw what was happening to girls and women and all the rest of it, and I said I want to focus on that. And then Islamic State Khorasan, they're targeting Ahmadi and Hazari and so many other communities as well. But it doesn't mean that anybody's got a get-out-of-jail-free card. There's no statute of limitations for war crimes. And we've seen movement in other systems. You will be aware that Australia, for example, has done the right thing. I commend Australia. They had a Brereton Commission and others investigated historic abuses. And they have done the right thing. And that's what others must, should do under the law. But this is a matter that is still an active situation. So let me leave it at that.
4: You've now sought arrest warrants against Russian, Israeli and Myanmar leaders. The one P5 power you've stepped back from investigating is the United States. What's the principal distinction there?
2: The court is curtailed by jurisdiction. And the requirements of jurisdiction are, the, you know, in broad terms, if there's a Security Council referral, if there's a state party that has ratified the Rome Statute where the crime is committed, or if a crime is committed by a national of a state party, we're not out to get anybody. That would be completely wrong. Just because you're this passport holder or that passport holder, you should be looking at jurisdiction, law, and evidence. And if those converge so that you have jurisdiction, there are crimes within the jurisdiction of the court, you have evidence for those crimes and you can prove who's responsible, then the law should take its natural course.
4: So before you became prosecutor, you're one of the most prominent international defense lawyers in the world. You represented Saif al-Islam Gaddafi, Charles Taylor, the former president of Liberia, and William Ruto, now president of Kenya, and many others. You said in the past there's no real difference between defending and prosecuting, that it keeps one grounded. Now that you've been on the other side for 5 years, do you still believe that? And is there a defendant you would refuse to represent today?
2: Well, I'd refuse to represent all of them because I'm the prosecutor. So it would be a bit of a conflict of interest. See, I'm lucky. I view it as lucky. I grew up in a jurisdiction, England and Wales, in which members of the bar can prosecute one week and defend the other week and act as a part-time judge the following week. And I think it is important because we are united, whether you're a judge, a part-time judge, like a recorder, or one is prosecuting a case or we're lawyers. We're officers of the court. We have an ethical and deontological responsibility to the court, to the proper administration of justice. And I think I found it enlightening because I've seen things from different vantage points in the courtroom. And I think in the end, we all act as victims, lawyers in the ICC, defense counsel, prosecutors, and we all work together trying to make sure at the end of the day there's a decision which is regulated not by power but by due process. That is not the politically expedient decision. That's very dangerous if you start with the results you want and then make the process get to the decision you want. That's anathema. That's the opposite of due process. And, you know, an example to me, Richard Goldstone, again, I had, as the first prosecutor of the Yugoslav and Rwandan tribunal, he was once asked by the American Bar Association, if I recall, how can we help? And he said, help the defense. So he got it as a South African, the first chief prosecutor and a giant, really, appointed by Nelson Mandela as the first, put forward by Nelson Mandela to be put the first chief prosecutor. I think we have to combine on the separate roles we have, respect each other, because that's one of the unique things of justice. Why we say, my learned friend, it's not ad hominem attacks. It's not about who shines the brightest in the courtroom. It should be which is the best argument and where's the truth, and allow that to prevail. And I think...
5: Hello there, folks. We're going to break from your scheduled programming

0: And large animals can be brought to Lake County Rodeo Grounds on McWethy. Do not wait to evacuate your animals. If you can get them out of there, get yourself and your animals out. Lake County High School is also an evacuation shelter, and the rodeo grounds for large animals. We are also joined on the phone right now with our news director, Marilyn Gleason. Marilyn, are you there?
1: I am here.
0: All right.
1: Thanks, Tracy, stopping into the radio station. We sure are having a busy and very unfortunate weekend for fires.
0: Yes. We've also Oh, sorry, Marilyn. We've also got a big fire in Utah that's causing most of the haziness and smoke around the area. But this one, the Willow Fire in Leadville, is now reported at 300 acres.
1: That's right. And it looks like it only started at about 3:30 this afternoon, up not too far from the fish hatchery. It's really affecting some of the tourist areas in Leadville. They're clearing out the campgrounds around Turquoise Lake, and by clearing out, I mean there are evacuation orders right now for trails that are leaving from the fish hatchery, all trails that are going up the tree line, and all of the campgrounds around Turquoise Lake are under evacuation orders. I think it's a very serious situation there. There's a number of county roads also under evacuation orders. County Road 4, to County Road 9D, County Road 9 and 9D, County Road 5A, 48, and 99, and they're clearly concerned about this fire. Mandatory evacuations. Leave now. Don't forget your pets. Large animals can go to the Lake County Rodeo Grounds on McWethy. Gates are open. Water will be available. If you have large animals nearby, do not wait to evacuate them. So we're getting a lot of our information from Watch Duty. If you have access to internet, you can always go to Watch Duty. It's a great app for finding accurate, up-to-date information on the fires. I should mention, too, that Eagle County sent out a notice that there's a large column of smoke and fire are visible from Eagle, and they were just letting people know that that was over in Leadville. So this is just a big, fast fire happening in Leadville. Again, those evacuations around all the campgrounds around Turquoise Lake, trails from the fish hatchery, trails up to Tree Line. You just need to get out of there now.
0: Okay, and we've got the Leadville Herald's Facebook page has also confirmed this fire. It was only reported at 20 acres about an hour and a half ago and is now up to 300. Local, state, and federal resources have been ordered and are on scene, and we will keep you updated out there. So our Leadville listeners, if you're not already being safe, go ahead and evacuate, or if you were on those areas, County Road 4, County Road 9, 9D, 5A, County Road 48, County Road 99, trails from the fish hatchery, campgrounds around Turquoise Lake, and all trails up to Tree Line. Marilyn, did you have any more info at this time?
1: A little more on the Leadville fire. They're cautioning people, if you feel you're in danger, don't wait for an evacuation notice. Leave the area now. Also, displaced residents, people evacuated, can come to the Family Assistance Center at Lake County High School at 1000 West 4th Street, starting at 6 p.m. And, Tracy, we need to talk a little more about those fires that are down on the Utah-Colorado border. There's a large fire. The Snyder Fire is up over 28,000 acres, but there's a number of other little fires in the area. And, you know, there's some really, really hard news. Three firefighters were killed yesterday in that area fighting that fire. I think they were on the Gore and Knowles fire, which are actually east of that big fire, but the fires have been merging. And there were two other firefighters who were, you know, injured in the fire and taken to the hospital. So those fires were just being recorded at

0: 1.1 acres, but, you know, apparently just in those wild whipping winds that we had yesterday, there was an overburn situation where the fire just, you know, moved really fast and went right over some of these firefighters. So tragedy.
1: Well, our thoughts are with those firefighters and their families, everybody out there, please be safe. If there's fire anywhere near you, get to a point where you are further away from it. I know that's kind of common sense, but the less tragedy we can have in this surely going to be very active fire season for the next few months, the safer you can be, the better, and not just you, your pets as well.
0: And my understanding is that they've just kind of shut down work on those fires today, you know, so to speak. They've kind of deactivated the work on those fires where those firefighters were killed. We are in a time of extreme drought, the highest level of drought. We had an extremely warm winter with records set through March of temperatures all month long, several degrees above normal. Everybody knows we haven't been getting much water, even though we had a little bit of rain in the last few days. But it's just a really dicey situation. We're getting red flag warnings every day. Stage 2 fire restrictions everywhere. There's just no reason to be taking any chances right now with being in the outdoors and having fires. It's a very treacherous situation.
1: Okay, well, keep tuned to KD&K. We will come at you with more updates as we have them. And Marilyn, did you have anything else before we sign off?
0: I think that's it. Just evacuations orders in the Leadville area. This fire is in the Mount Massive Wilderness. It started near the fish hatchery. Anybody in those, you know, those outdoor areas around Turquoise Lake and the fish hatchery and the trails going up into the high mountains need to get out of the area. Thanks, Tracy.
1: All right. Well, we'll get everybody back to the regularly scheduled programming, the tail end of this show just wrapping up, and then we will have the Voices Radio Hour coming in at 6. And like I said, we will break into programming if there are any more major updates on this Willow Fire outside of Leadville. Thanks for calling in, Marilyn.
0: Yeah, thanks for coming in, Tracy.
1: All right, we'll see you
0: soon. Be safe.
1: Thanks.
2: 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I'm David Barsamian. 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
3: Sometimes little things can be a big deal. For example, in considering ways to help protect Mother Earth from global environmental rampages by us humans, look out your window. In many cities and most suburbs, chances are you're looking at a lawn, a grass-carpeted yard that looks almost the same as the one next door, the one next to it, etc. Some see a lush expanse of green grass as the ultimate in landscaping beauty. And some even consider a well-manicured lawn to be a measure of one's moral character. Beauty and piety aside, though, the spread and intensification of lawn culture has become an environmental extravagance that is already unsustainable in whole sections of our country, and it adds up to a steadily increasing burden on Earth's essential resources. Grass itself is natural, but keeping it alive across thousands of square miles is not, for it requires a deluge of chemicals and endless rivers of water applied again and again, yard after yard, trying to keep those plots green. And Oh, the irony, their green includes eliminating bees, butterflies, and, well, nature. One statistic tells the tale. Americans use more than 10 times more poison per acre on lawns than America's farmers use on their crops. Just glance around you and you'll see the grass lawn imperative at work throughout your community. It surrounds local schools, greens up corporate complexes, spreads across college campuses, forms miles of golf courses, etc. This is Jim Hightower saying, this is not a diatribe against grassy plots, which can be natural joys. But let's get real, get creative, and get in touch with the full balance and beauty of nature. You can promote ground cover sanity right where you live with native plants, xeriscaping, organic methods, rain gardens, and rewilding your yard with things like prairie grass. For help, go to rewild.org. The Hightower Radio.
4: 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The storytellers for this episode are Sumaya Abu-Haidar, Monica Muniz, and Ashley Stahl, moderated by Mitzi Rapkin, journalist and host of podcast First Draft, a dialogue on writing.

0: And Sumaya, we'll start with you.
1: Okay.
0: And tell us your name and then tell us your story.
1: I'm Sumaya Abu Haider. I'm really happy to be here and really appreciate the opportunity. I'm excited to tell my story, but I'm also excited to hear the stories that come after me. So I'll just jump in. So exactly 4 years ago, in May of 2022, I could barely get out of bed. I was so chronically exhausted that I couldn't walk more than 30 feet. Taking a shower left me exhausted and spent for the rest of the day. My neck hurt so much that I couldn't turn my head in any direction, and I couldn't lift a pot of water to put on the stove. I couldn't turn the sticky doorknob on our front door. And worst of all, as if that wasn't bad enough, I was so noise sensitive that I couldn't really even be around the sound of another person's voice for more than just a few seconds. Even my most beloved people's voices. Even my husband's voice, my children's voices. And I had been in that agonizing state for the better part of 2 years. I spent so much time in bed alone, staring at the ceiling, that I named all the knots in the wood paneling. And they were often my only company in interminable days of silence and loneliness, just hovering above me. The strangest part of my story is there was nothing technically wrong with me, or at least nothing that could be detected on imaging or testing, nothing that made any sense, basically. So let me back up and tell you how it all started. It was on January 2nd of 2020. I was out really early on a crisp, cold winter morning in Crested Butte, feeding my horses. It was the kind of morning I love with all my heart. So beautiful and sparkly with a new layer of snow. And I'm always happy to be out on a morning like that. But suddenly the silence was interrupted by the really loud revving of a snowmobile at a nearby ranch, which is very uncommon where we were.